Well, good evening and welcome to the Catskill Irish Music Show, or what we call it here, the Catskill Irish Music Show. My name is Tony Fallon. We started off with Sean O'Neill and a number of set dance called the Kilkenny Races. So I don't know if any of the step dancers out there were dancing to it, but you certainly could. We'll be playing a few more, not of his, but a few more musical pieces during the night, because I brought in an old album from the 70s and some others as well. So welcome, and we have all the sports results from Ireland. And over the past few weeks, there have been surprises in Ireland in the football this year. And there was another one today. So I'll tell you about that later. Okay, so on we go. We're starting off the songs with Christy Moore with a number called The Good Ship Kangaroo. And I mean, I don't know where he came up with this, but he's very popular in Ireland and he's doing a good job on The Good Ship Kangaroo.

ship was homeward bound. From many is the Farden shore, and many is the Farden present unto me lovely bore. I brought tortoises from Tenerife, and I

There we had Christy Moore with the Good Ship Kangaroo. When I was growing up in Ireland, I loved radio, and of course there was no television because there was no electricity. But we had a radio with a dry battery and a wet battery in it, and the wet battery went bad about every 6 weeks or so. You had to bring it to the local store and have it charged up. And the dry battery lasted about 3 months or so, and then that went. So you had to, it was an expensive, it wasn't very expensive to get it charged. But the dry battery, and if you had to buy the wet battery, it was expensive too. But the dry battery was expensive. It cost almost a pound. And at that time, my father was a carpenter or builder or whatever, and he made a pound a day. So if the radio went dead, it cost him a day's pay to buy a battery for it. But on a Saturday, if I was at home, you couldn't get me away from the radio because I loved a program called Waltons. And I think most of the Irish programs at that time were only for 15 minutes and they were highly promoted with advertising and so on. But Waltons every Saturday put on a great program of Irish music, and they later when I went to Dublin, I visited Waltons and I told them about how I used to listen to their program and so on. And we had a great chat, etc. And when I came back from America again, I went to talk to them. But eventually all good things come to an end. So once upon a time, they had the last Waltons radio show, and I am lucky enough to have that entire program. One of the songs they sang there was by Eamon O'Shea, who is somebody you don't hear every day, and here he sings about Katie Daly.

0: We had Katie Daly and a little lively session there. On that particular radio show, they played a total of 28 songs. They were high on Daniel O'Donnell. They played quite a few of his and quite a few of Joe Lynch. But some of the other people that they played as well, Charlie McGee came to New York and was a big hit in New York. I think Charlie passed away sometime last year or so. And Mary McGonigal, who became a big star here in America, was very popular in Ireland at that particular time. And I think they had a few of her songs on it as well. And Connie Foley from, I think, was more living and working in America than he was in Ireland, but still they played one or two of his songs and so on. So we will play some more of them as the night goes on. Okay, let's get back to some more music. And this next one is Dermot Henry, who one of my favourite singers, one of my favourite people, and a gentleman from top to bottom. When we were down in Long Island 50 years ago, or very close to it, running a fundraiser for the radio station that I was on, I asked Dermot, you know, if he would give us a few words of encouragement or something. And we had a 14-hour broadcast that went live. We did everything imaginable. And guess who walked in? So he was a great supporter of all things Irish, and he's still around, but not performing as often as he used to be. But now when he performs, it's like a big thing. When people hear about it, people are willing to travel a few miles to hear him. But anyway, one of the songs that he sang, I don't know if he wrote this himself or not, because I know he writes as well, and one of them is Dance with the Girls of New York.
1: You can waltz across Clare, you can dance in Kildare, you can dance with the Connellings of Cork, but it's not the same thrill, and you're just standing still till you dance with the girls of New York. I left my old home on a cold winter's morn, and I shipped on a freighter for pay. I braved the North Seas, wet up to me knees, and I jumped when we bumped into old Boston Bay. Now I settled down there with never a care, a young man with girls at my call. I'd dance every night if the

0: a dime to my name, to old Boston I came. I met an old friend out from Cork. In the cold driving rain, we took the first train, and soon we were standing on the streets of New York. Well, we went to a dance, and sure I took the chance on a damsel with wild crimson hair. Her one eye was blue, and the other one too, and her mother's from Sligo, and her father's still there. You can waltz across there, you can dance in Kildare, you can dance with the Paladins of Cork. But it's not the same thrill as the standing still till you dance with the girls of New York. You can waltz across there, you can dance in Kildare, you can dance with the Paladins of Cork. But it's not the same thrill as the standing still till you dance with the girls of New York. You can waltz across there, you can dance in Kildare, you can dance with the Paladins of Cork. But it's not the same thrill as the
1: There we had Dermot Henry with the Girls of New York. And we have his record here tonight, and we'll be going to play more than that of his. Recently, I got a message on Facebook that somebody was listening to Liam Byrne over in Ireland with a song that he recorded a few years ago. I wrote this song, and I think in 2018 or 2019, and now, of course, my phone went on. Oh, well, now it went on the blink again on me. So, I have it on my phone, and I wanted to play it for you. So I literally locked myself up for a couple of days and wrote this and made changes and whatnot on it. And I sent it to Liam Byrne, and he looked at it and he said, "That's not a poem, that's a song." And this is what he did with it.
2: Okay.

0: We had Liam Byrne with the song that I wrote a few years ago, and unfortunately it's on the telephone, and we missed the beginning of it. And the beginning of it says, I left my home in Tipperary and took to the road. The pain and sorrow in my heart was a heavy load. I was crying like a baby, and I couldn't stop it. I had a ticket to America in my inside pocket. I think he started singing after that. So it was nice. Somebody sent a note out from Ireland saying they listened to it and they enjoyed it. And it's Liam Byrne. He's a native of Offaly, but he is very involved with the Roscommon Solicitors Choir. And when they were here, I think in 2016 or so, I met him up in Yonkers, and I met him out in Long Island. So we had a big chat about Roscommon and so on. Okay, there we had the song. As I mentioned earlier, we have the sports results, and we're going to go to them after this next song. This next song is Christy Moore again. And again, it's not a song about Ireland. It's a song about the Isle of Man. He said the crack was mighty in the Isle of Man. Christy Moore.
1: Song written by a friend of mine, a fellow in Jersey. A fellow from Dublin living in Jersey. Weren't we the rare old stock, spent the evening getting locked in the Essa hearts

Christy Moore there with The Crack Was 90 in the Isle of Man. There we go. Okay, we're going to go to the sports results now. And, you know, I said when we were growing up, the games were on Saturday. The games were on Sunday. That was it. There was no games on Saturday or anything. Not that I knew of. Maybe locally they might be. But certainly not on the national scene. Now they're even playing on Wednesday. This past Wednesday in GA Football Under 20 Championship, Kerry beat Roscommon and Tyrone beat Kildare. That's one championship in the minor. Then they have another one in the B minor, Down beat Wexford. Then on Friday they had a game. Let's see who played on Friday. Yeah, Wicklow really clobbered New York in, let's see, this was All-Ireland Minor, but it's a different division than the Kerry and Roscommon. So Wicklow beat New York. So New York went over to Ireland with a team of 17-year-olds and they did get beaten. Okay, yesterday in this is hurling now, Derry beat Kerry. Donegal were beaten by Meath. Wicklow beat Roscommon. Oh, Roscommon didn't have a good weekend. Okay, let's see where this was now. Minor Tier 3. This is back again to the minor. Longford were beaten by Laois. Antrim beat Carlow. Back to the hurling again. Carlow beat London. Antrim beat Westmeath. Laois beat Down. Looks like the home team were doing very well in those games.

and hurling senior championship, Tipperary were beaten by Clare. I was speaking to somebody today up at the flea market, and he told me that Tipperary had got beaten. Back hurling again, these are the Nicky Rackard Cup. Mayo beat Louth, Sligo beat Fermanagh, Tyrone, Clobbered Armagh. I'm not even going to give the score. Let's see. And Down beat Leitrim. Today, in probably one of the biggest upsets, I don't know if it's been huge upsets in the football championship this year, but the final result today was Dublin, 26 points. Westmead, 228. So Westmead beat them by about 8 points. At full time, it was even, and they played an extra 30 minutes, and in the second half, Westmead really clobbered them. And now, a lot of people know I'm from Roscommon, but I was actually born in Westmead, so, you know, I'm happy to see they're doing that. This is, Westmead has never won an All-Ireland, and this is only the second time that they've won a Leinster Championship. So this is incredible for them. The celebrations afterward were unbelievable. Okay, let's go to hurling again. Limerick beat Waterford. Football Championship. This is still going on. Monaghan were beaten by Armagh. So Armagh looks like they're on a big upper at the moment. And that's it. There's no more results for today. So we'll go back to the Walton CD that I have here. Richling was on a record, and I recorded it onto a CD. And this is Mary McGonigal, who we all know about, and she's singing a song called The Good Old Days.

0: Mary McGonigal with the Good Old Days. I assume that record was recorded while she was in Ireland before she came here. And, you know, she was the understudy for The Sound of Music on Broadway. So she had a great voice and it was really appreciated. And she had a long career in the Irish-American community here in New York. And I imagine she's retired now, and last I knew she was living down in Yonkers. Okay, so on we go. The next number is Dermot Henry again, and this is My Native Town, Drumlish, even though he was from Sligo. Okay.
1: It was on a dreary October day, as the rain fell to the ground, I was leaving dear old Ireland, to the US I was bound. My friends and neighbors gathered round, good luck to me they wished, as I bid farewell to Longford and my native town, Drumlish. My father at my parting said, my son,

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She said, remember Longford,

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My friends will greet me with a smile, my mother with a kiss, and I'll end my days in Longford and my native town from there.

Dermot Henry there with the Long Fortan, my native town, Dunleash, which I think Nerney sang it, and Larry Cunningham, of course, as well, because it was from Longford. This next song, I used to love listening to it when I was growing up in Ireland. I don't know why. It was something about it, and it's sung here by Mary O'Dowd, who was entertained here in New York for a long time, in the New York, Long Island area. And it's the close of an Irish day.

area down there, and I hope you enjoyed that. When I was growing up in Ireland, I was very into the Olympics and athletics. Ronnie Delaney having won the gold medal in the 1956 Olympics, I continued to follow them. I don't remember anything exciting happening in 1960, but in 1964, Brendan O'Reilly from Longford competed in the Olympics in the high jump, and Irish athletes were not, certainly not anywhere near world record heights or anything like that. But he did represent Ireland in the Olympics. And he was also a commentator on television. And of course, if we listen into this, the last show on Walton's, he was also quite a good singer. The song I picked out for him to sing is Michael Collins. Now, Michael Collins was either loved or hated in Ireland, depending on your political views. But when he got shot in an ambush down in Cork during the Civil War, the whole country stopped for a day or two for his funeral. And Brendan O'Reilly sings Michael Collins here, and I hope you'll enjoy it.

There was one of the songs about Michael Collins, and you know, civil war is a terrible thing. Even though I grew up, even though I was born more than 20 years after the civil war ended, it still resonated in Ireland at the time because people would talk about somebody and they'd say, oh, don't say anything about him because he was XRIC or whatever. He was in the British Army and so on. And this went on. I don't know when it went away or if it still went away because I know that the Fianna Fáil and the Fine Gael were on opposite sides and we're still on opposite sides 20, 25 years later. But anyway, that's the song about Michael Collins, who was, at that time, was the general in charge of the army and literally running the whole country. And unfortunately, he got ambushed down in Cork, and where he came from, and got killed close to where he grew up. Okay, so anyway, that's what we won't say anymore. We still have songs today about the IRA and the Black and Tans and all of these things. So, and that's 100 years, more than 100 years after it ended. So on with the show. Let's see what we have next. We have Dermot Henry with A Lonesome Mother's Call. Now, this is a sad song about a mother in Ireland trying to find her son in America. And guess who's listening to the request?

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The tavern rang with music from the barman's radio, of the fiddle and melodeon, for it was an Irish show. As he listened,

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But his spirits soon turned downwards when the compere of the show read a letter from a mother in the green hills of Sligo. And here's what the letter said: "Dear Mr. DJ, could you do a turn for me? I'm looking for my long-lost son who's far across the sea. I know he went to New York town, but that's the last we heard. For he never wrote a letter, and we never heard another word. Well, the day he left these Sligo shores, he had angry words to say to his father. Ah, God rest him. They fought about the land, you know, though little was our farm. But his father wouldn't pass it on, though he didn't mean no harm. So Johnny packed his bags and headed off for New York town. And ever since we think of him from sunrise to sundown. So if by chance he's listening to your famous Irish show, would you tell him we'd love to have him back again round the green hills of Sligo?

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But he left them none the wiser, for pride was lord of all.

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0: haunted by a lonesome mother's call.
1: Dermot Henry with the Lonesome Mother's Call. Well, as they said in Gone with the Wind, I think he said to the daughter, the land is everything. And the land in Ireland caused many problems too, because sometimes the oldest son was expecting to inherit the farm. And in, I know in one instance where the eldest son stayed at home and he was 27, 28 years old and he was fully expecting he would eventually get the farm. And one day his father said to him, why don't you head off to England? Because he said, you ain't getting this farm. It's going to go to your brother. And it caused a rift in the family. And I'm sure there were many, many other instances where children were expecting to get the land. And so the oldest didn't get it. Although it was assumed in Ireland that the oldest person got the land. As a matter of fact, it happened in my own family. My mother was the oldest of four girls and she was supposed to get the land. And she worked in it from probably the time she was 10, 11 years old. And then a rift in the family and she wound up losing it. So, anyway, there we go. Lonesome Mother's Call. Yeah, so anyway, let's get on with the music. We went back to Mary O'Dowd again. She's going to Mary Dowd, I should say. Yeah, Mary O'Dowd, I'm sorry. Yeah, and this is a Newry Highwayman. Here we go.

There we had Mary O'Dowd with a Newry Highwayman. There we go, at least one more song, well, maybe more. But on the last show that Walton put on in Ireland, when I don't know what the year was, they had Joe Lynch sing many songs, and we decided we'd have at least one of him. This is the Bold Eddie Quill. Now, my sister was pen pal with a girl in Cork, and she told her, whether this is true or not, that Bold Teddy Quill was her uncle, and that Bold Teddy Quill, who is famous in song, did none of the things that they said he did in the song. He was a very normal guy, but somebody decided to make up a song about him, and Joe Lynn sings it here for us, the Bold Teddy Quill.

Joe Lynch with the Bald Teddy Quill. Well, my name is Tony Fallon, and you are tuned to radio station WGXC, Acre, Catskill, and sometimes Hudson. Maybe you're going back to Hudson again, but we were there for a long time. We're the community radio station in Columbia and Greene Counties, and we do not charge for any announcements that you want to make if they're non-profit. And even if you have a bad business and you're not making profit, that doesn't qualify. So, but we do announce free of charge announcements for any event that's taking place. And I wanted to mention two very important events which are becoming quite well known. Is on Sunday in the afternoon from 1 to 5 or thereabouts, before or after, they have an open mic in the Shamrock in East Durham. And on Thursday night in Furlong, they have an open mic as well. And some of the musicians are on both places. And it's a little bit of entertainment for people. You come in, they even allow me to read some of my poems. And if you want to sing, you let you sing. And if you play, that's even better. I don't play any musical instrument, but people come in and play the violin or the banjo or whatever. And it's a good night of fun for everybody, and everybody enjoys it. So you can think about it. That's at Furlongs in East Durham on Thursday, and the Shamrock on Sunday in the afternoon. And we're getting ready for the big weekend coming up. There'll be plenty of bands and music in all the establishments. And big weekend. So the summer is coming, and the Irish are waking up, and there'll be ceilidhs and dances, and I'm sure many of the bands who come to East Durham on occasion will be here again. So we hope to see you around. Okay. So... let's see, I don't know what else I have to say. I think that's about it regarding the events that are going on. I'm not aware of any other dances or anything. And as I see, there are less and less dances by the organisations in East Durham as the population dwindles a little bit, the Irish community. Okay, so I mentioned last week there's a gentleman down in Long Island who loves Joe Cooley, and I was down there 2 weeks ago, and I showed him how to get on the computer to get the program, and I hope he's listening in tonight. This is Joe Cooley, famous from Galway Clare area. I believe he was from Galway himself, but this recording, this particular one, was done in 1963 when he was home from America on a short vacation. And the Bridie Lafferty, who was well known in the Irish community for music as well, made her home available to them, and they all gathered around, including the Joe. Who was the other guy? Let's see, Joe. It was another Joe who the two of them went around Galway and Clare, him playing the accordion and the other guy playing the fiddle. And they rode around on a motorbike with the fiddle around somebody's neck and the accordion tied to the fuel tank. And this is a recording that was done in 1963. He did come back again later, about 10 years later, but unfortunately he came home to die at that particular time. But this is one of the recordings when he was in good health, and Bradley Lafferty was playing the accordion, and his friend was playing the violin. And here we go.

There we had Joe Cooley. And as Mary McGonigal sang about before, the good old days when she was talking about the times gone by, can you imagine the band was coming to entertain all the people in a local hall on a motorbike? That was it, two of them. And I remember my cousin, I mean, when I say cousin, he was a second cousin of my mother, so he gets to be a second cousin once removed of mine, Pat Gork, who we didn't realise was such a talent, that he had run for Ireland in the 20s, and I don't know if he was in the Tailteann Games and so on, but he was a great runner in his time, and he was also a great tin whistle player. And when they found out he was such a good runner, was he didn't have a bicycle. So he played in a Cayley band in Ballymurray, which I'm sure is 6-7 miles away. And he used to run there and play. And they would play. They'd have a Cayley going on in the afternoon and again all night, literally. So he would run down there sometime in the afternoon, play for 4 or 5 hours. Then he would run home, milk the cows, run down again, and then run home again that night. So that's how he got his training to run. He never ran a marathon. My God, he was almost running a marathon every Sunday to perform in the band and take care of the cows and whatever needed to be done at home. But as I said, those were the good old days. And in that particular time, every parish had a hall where there was dancing, and some, not even parish. Ballymurray wasn't a parish. It was an area, shall we say. It had a post office and one shop, and that was about it. But they had a dance hall there, and I remember when I was growing up, that dance hall was still there. They weren't dancing in it anymore, but people would point it out to you, that's where they used to have the dances. In Rahar, the little village that I grew up in, the Mealy's owned a hall where there was dancing, and then they had maypoles and so on. So when they talk about the good old days, people enjoyed themselves. There was no television or not too many radios or something like that, but they enjoyed themselves. So when you hear people singing songs about the good old days and things that happened, they really did happen, and it was a different era. Knocrockery had a little hall, and so Flanagan's Hall in Knocrockery. And Cullion Hall, only about 3 or 4 miles away from there. So it was, they certainly entertained themselves, and they had some great musicians around at the time. Okay, we'll go. When we were doing the Walton show, many of the songs are. We already did that. Okay, what are we going to do now next? We have number 25. Oh, yeah. They had quite a few songs by Daniel O'Donnell as well. So we're going to have one of them. It's called The Latchimo.

Daniel O'Donnell there with Latimo on radio station WGXC 90.7 FM. As I mentioned, that was a radio show that was presented by Walton's in Ireland when they went off the air, and we'll have one more piece of it as well before we finish up. Last week we had a lot of songs on about mother, and this particular one, just in case there may be some mother out there who is her birthday today, this is for her. Take a second or more to come on. It should be on around now.

Well, there we had it. And I know last Sunday was Mother's Day. And I got quite a surprise. I walked into a store down in Cairo, and a customer said to the cashier, "That's him." And I said, "Uh-oh, what did I do wrong?" So it turns out that the two of them were listening to my radio program. They loved one of the songs that I put on, one of the country numbers. Turns out that the young man behind the counter is also a singer and a guitar player or something. And he and his father go out together and sing country music at fairs. So hopefully we're going to try and get the father to come in here some Sunday, because he is of the same mind as I am about country music. He likes all the old 50s and 60s and 70s. So we'll see what will happen about that. And in case I didn't say enough about it last week, what a great game Roscommon played with Galway. I know they only won by 2 points, and they could have wound up a draw. But this new game in Ireland is completely different to what we grew up with, and the fitness of the, when I saw the Roscommon and the New York group, the teams here playing in New York, they are incredibly fit. I don't think that some of the old stars that we had back in the 40s, 50s and 60s would stand a chance of getting on the team today. Maybe a full back would or something like that, but sometimes the full back is up attacking or it's whatever. In New York, the number two or number two, would be, I guess it would be number four, he scored a goal. So he's up attacking, and you know, I know you have to keep three behind the line because it was getting completely out of a mess with the Gaelic football. But it's still, I don't think, as I said, that the fitness. These guys are incredibly fit. To how good they can keep running all through a game for 70 minutes. And I know some of them are not able to make it, and they have to bring in subs for them and all this. And then the subs come in and they run themselves into the ground. And a great credit to the New York team. They did not give up. They kept plugging away and ran and fought for every ball. So congratulations to... I don't know if the New York team is going to go to Ireland this year, because they are junior champions of Ireland. They went over there last year and they were junior champions. And the year before, they were junior champions. So I saw that the minor team was over in Ireland on Wednesday or Friday of this past week, playing in Ireland as well. So they're involved. So it's great. And the girls playing rugby and soccer. And when we were growing up, the girls played camogie and that was it. Now they're playing soccer and rugby as well. And Irish football. So... So we must have a very, very fit group of young youth growing up in Ireland. Okay, so we're going to have one more Dermot Henry, because there's not that many songs about Leitrim, and he sings "My Own Leitrim Home."

other counties may boast of their rich lands, where fat cattle roam as they will. But give me a home in Auld Breffni, at the foot of a wind-covered hill, there to smell the sweet scent of the heather, and hear the lone curlew call, the rose tap and light on the casement, and God's blessed peace over all. It's there that my thoughts ever linger, no matter wherever I roam. I ask not for fame nor for fortune, just give me my old Leitrim home. She more wakens up in the morning, all clad in her mantle of grey, leaving air and looks down on the Shannon, to wish it Godspeed on its way. Lochgill with its castle-crowned island, the bright sparkling gem of the west, she beogs like a fond loving mother, as she clasps in the home to her breast. It's there that my thoughts ever linger, no matter wherever I roam. I ask not for fame nor for fortune,

0: cottage. 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It's there that my thoughts ever linger, no matter wherever I roam. I ask not for fame nor for fortune, just give me my old leech from home. I ask not for fame nor for fortune, just give me my old leech from home.
1: There we are, Dermot Henry with Give Me My Old Leech from Home. As I said previously, there's not that many songs about Leitrim, so at least we put one in there. Back again to the Walton's last programme, they have a number here by the Asaro Cayley Band. Now, to the best of my knowledge, and I'm not 100% sure, but I believe Mary McGonigal was the lead singer on the Asaro Cayley Band.

There we had the Acero Kaylee Band, of which I believe Mary McGonigal was the lead singer at that particular time when they were popular in Ireland, and probably in the 50s and 60s. We did not play any song for the people from Westmeath for their victory today. So we picked out the Irish Rovers, and they're going to sing Pat from Mullingar. So hip hip, hooray.

Well, yeah, I hope you enjoyed that one. Well, here we are, it's Sunday night, and it's 74 degrees, just after 9:30. So we're not complaining about the weather anymore. Probably we'll be talking now that it's too hot for us. I was at the flea market today, and I feel my skin burning already. It was a very hot day up there. Right out in the open, it was a little bit windy as well, but it's a pleasure to be able to take off the overcoats and the jackets and the sweaters and all of this. So anyway, we're looking forward to the continuation of that during the summer. And in 2 weeks or so, we'll have the Irish Festival up in East Durham. So summer is here. Here it is. Honey Hungry Mike Lungsford is next.

0: Well, I hope you're enjoying the program. Don't forget, we're here every Sunday night. Tell your friends about us, and if you feel in the mood, we'd also like to hear you donating a little money to help the station stay on the air. All of us who are behind the microphones here do not get paid. We have to supply our own music and so on. But we love the business, and I've been at it now for, well, let's see, 48 years, so I'm going to keep at it, trying to make the 50. You Are My Sunshine by Jimmy Davis.
1: It was with three other country musicians quite a few years ago. We were barnstorming the country, trying to make a little dough. We made all the chili joints, eating hot dogs and stews. And at nighttime, three deep in a four-bit bed, all singing the hard time blues, hoping someday we'd record a hit and things would be sweet. Then we'd settle down on that place you call Easy Street. It so happened on 1 July 6th, we recorded a little ditty. It went something like this.

Yes, folks, I want to tell you something. Tell you for sure. You know there's not much that that old sunshine won't cure. So when you're down and you're feeling kind of low, just step right out in its golden glow. Try not to worry and don't ever whine. Yes, some of good friends and neighbors. All you got to do is just take a little bit, just a spoonful. That good old-timey sunshine. One more time.

Well, we certainly have been sunshine in the last couple of days, and I hope it'll continue. Let's see what is up next. I just loved her for the last time today, Carol Smith.

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It's also on Roscommon Radio in Ireland at the same day at around 10 after 4, give or take a little. And it's also on the internet on rossfm.ie as well for the entire programme starting at 11, 10 or so. And if you want to listen in to some of the news in Ireland, you can listen in before as well, because that's what they usually do at 11 o'clock. They have the music, or sorry, they have the news and also the local deaths. And sometimes we listen in there and we get a surprise because... yeah, many of our friends are passing on. Okay, next is The Race is On with George Jones.

there we had George Jones with The Race Is On. Well, I guess it's over right now. If you were watching the Preakness yesterday, Napoleon won it, I think, right? So many of the ones that were fancied in the New York area did not come in. Okay, a lot of people were backing the Ortiz brothers again, figuring they would do it, but they didn't. Okay, the race is over now, so here we go. Train Love, Johnny Cash.

0: There we had Johnny Cash. I just want to remind you that next Sunday we will still be on the air here again at the same time on the same two stations on Sunday and Tuesday. So I hope you will join us, and I hope you enjoy the music. The next one up is Hello Walls number 2 by Ben Colder.
1: Hello, Wall.

upside down. 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It just took a swing at me.

Now there we had that little song there for you. Hello, Walls. The next one is we're going to finish up with will be a song called I'll Come Back, which is very appropriate because I will. Let's see. It'll come back. Rod Servine. So the program is over. I hope you enjoyed it. And I will come back next Sunday, and I hope you'll be listening. Good night.

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I'm broadcasting from the Art FM WXOX studios in downtown Louisville. It's a beautiful Sunday here in Louisville. If you're listening on WXOX, I'm live right now in the studio. If you're listening on the Face Radio on Tuesday evenings, this is a recording. I'm coming to you from the past. You may also be listening on one of the other fine community radio stations all across North America that have decided to air this show, and I thank them for that. I thank you for listening wherever you are. Let's get into it. All right, I do have some new additions to my collection that I'll be spinning in the show today. Old records, obviously, everything you hear on That Driving Beat, except for this music behind me right now, is played on vinyl, and almost always that vinyl came into existence, was pressed back in the 60s, or maybe late 50s, maybe early 70s. I'm playing antiques here on the radio, is what I'm saying. I'm always out digging, always out looking, turning over the rocks, shaking the trees, trying to find some new old stuff for my collection, and to share here on That Driving Beat. And I do have some new stuff in my collection that I'm going to spend a little later in the show. It just so happened the ones that I kind of pulled out of that stack of records that I need to process and get into my collection. It just so happened the ones that a lot of the ones that I pulled today were kind of mid tempo steppers, a little more low tempo. You know, I said mid tempo, I said low tempo. What does it mean? It means they're not the big pounding movers. And I want to play some more of the big pounding movers first. So you're going to hear a set of things that you might have heard on the show before. First, and then we're going to get into some of the new stuff that I'm excited about that I've dug up recently a little later. For right now, from 1969 on the Imperial record label, this is a record by the Quotations, Having a Good Time with My Baby.

I just realized I fell down on my part of the deal here. I didn't tell you what songs you heard at the beginning of the show. We started out, of course, Willie Mitchell, That Driving Beat, 1965 On High. Then you heard one from Steve Colt and the 45s, just a little bit of soul, 1966 on RCA Victor. Then Vic and John, Don't Dish Out More Than You Can Take, on the Allert label from 1965. Coming up next, one out of Cincinnati, The Teardrops, I'm Gonna Steal Your Boyfriend, on the Saxony label. That was a local Cincinnati label from 1965. Enjoy.

That was a new one to my collection. Joe Anderson on the Heidi label out of New York City from 1965. That was So Glad. Ruby Johnson before that. Keep On Keeping On, 1967 on Volt. And The Teardrops, which I already told you about. I'm Gonna Steal Your Boyfriend. That's what you heard there. That Joe Anderson is new to my collection. If you listened to the show last week, I told you two abbreviated versions of stories of me digging up records recently. One of my favorite ways to find records is just to find a box of them or a few boxes of them, mixed, you know, unsleeved, whatever, that whoever has them just doesn't know what they are, wants to get rid of them. And sometimes there is treasure in among the trash in those boxes. Now, I don't want to get my listeners excited that, like, oh, 45s are worth a fortune. They're not. Most 45s, most old records, really, are worth little to nothing because they pressed so many of them, of each record. If it's an artist you've heard of, it's probably not worth any more than, you know, a couple of bucks, whatever somebody might want to pay just to have it in their collection. It's some of the other stuff. There are a very, very small percentage of old 45s people are interested in as more than just a cheap used record, because nobody sits around their house and just plays 45s. That's not a great way to listen to things, I think. I think you want to put out an album if you're listening to vinyl. I may have just completely offended some of my 45 devotee listeners, which I am myself. But if I'm listening to 45s at home, it's new stuff just to see what it is. Anyway, I've been wandering off of the point I was trying to talk about, which I love buying just lots of records that people don't really know what's in. I picked up two of those in the last couple of weeks. That Joe Anderson came out of one from an auction of collectibles that I assume it was one person's collection. And there was all kinds of old pop culture stuff, a lot of Beatles memorabilia. They had every little Beatles record and poster and book and whatever as its own thing, its own lot in the auction. And then they had the big bag of 45s that they didn't know anything about, and I bid on that and I got it. And there was some good stuff. There was plenty of junk. There was some good stuff in there. That's where that Joe Anderson came from. So Glad. All right, now I'm going to play one from the other relatively big bulk buy score lately. This one came out of a barn somewhere about, I don't know, 60 miles south of Louisville. It looked like there was probably a house clearance going on, and there were a few things listed online on the online classified listings, including this a couple of boxes of just unsleeved, dirty 45s. So it looked interesting. I went down there, got it. There were a few good things in that too. A lot of trash in there. A lot of just broken and worn out records that went straight in the trash. And a whole lot of just mainstream stuff that, what do you do with that? I don't know. Who nobody wants it. But you find the few good things. And this is one of them. How did this end up in a barn down in LaRue County or wherever I was in Kentucky? It's by The Solars. Came out on King in 1970. The Solars, shortly after this was released, became James Brown's new backing band. He pretty much always called his backing band the Famous Flames, and he would just remake them every once in a while. He'd fire all the Famous Flames and bring in a new group. So in 1970, he brought this group called The Solars in, made them the new Famous Flames. So they had just released Here's My Heart on 45 on the King label, and they reissued that like immediately as by the famous Flames. Same recordings, same songs,
They just put it out as the Famous Flames. But I have the copy, the version that came out first, crediting it to the Solars, 1970 on King. Here's My Heart.

0: That whole set was new to my collection from one source or another. You just heard Gene McDaniels doing The Puzzle, Liberty, from 1963. Big find from a Detroit label, Detroit artist before that, Edward Hamilton and the Arabians. I Love You So. That came out in 1964 on the Lanrod label. It had a couple of reissues just within, you know, a year or two, the first couple of years after that first release, on a couple of different labels, but that were all owned by James Hendricks, who was a label owner out of Detroit, and sometimes out of Nashville. Sometimes his labels said Nashville, sometimes they said Detroit. I guess he went back and forth, or he moved at some point. But yeah, so that's from it's a legit issue on Lanrod, but probably wasn't actually pressed in 64, maybe. I don't know, 65, 66, something like that. He just kept putting that one out on different labels. The Romeos before that, Two of the Chosen Few, 1964 on the Columbia label, and started that set out with the Solars, Here's My Heart, on the King label from 1970. Let's turn it over to Ike and Tina Turner now. On the Sioux label from 1962, Worried and Hurtin' Inside.
1: Now, baby, you mean everything to me. And the last thing that I would ever want to do is to break up with you. But

That was Barbara Lewis with Hello Stranger, 1963 on Atlantic. Jean Duchon before that did All of a Sudden, My Heart Sings, 1966 on Cadet, part of the Chess Records operation. Ty Hunter before that did Lonely Baby, 1962. That was on Chess Records. And Ike and Tina Turner got that set started, Worried and Hurtin' Inside, also from 1962 on the Sue Records label. Up next, another one on Chess Records from 1965, Jackie Ross, New Lover.

just heard one from Clyde McFadder there. Came out in 1960 on the Mercury label. That was Before I Fall in Love Again. Love that one. Want to thank you for listening to That Driving Beat. If you want to get in touch with me on social media, just search for Midnight Hour Sound System on either Facebook or Instagram. Let me know you're out there. Let me know you're listening. We've got time for one more in this first hour of That Driving Beat for today. So it's going to be by Nala Dodds. 1964 on the Wand label. You Don't Love Me Anymore.

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Welcome to the second hour of That Driving Beat. My name's James. I am broadcasting live here on a beautiful Sunday late afternoon in Louisville, Kentucky, from the Art FM WXOX studios. You may also be hearing me on the Face Radio or one of the other fine community radio stations that carry the show. Hope you've enjoyed the show so far. If you caught the first hour or much of the first hour, I spun a lot of stuff. I got kind of mellow, mid-tempo-ish for a while. Played some good Northern Soul. Some stuff new to my collection from a few sources. I enjoyed it. I hope you did as well. Started out this second hour with an absolute classic by the Broadways. You Just Don't Know, 1966 on MGM. Then one by Sandy and the Pebbles, He's My Kind of Fellow, 1967 on Mercury. And then we just turned the floor over again to Willie Mitchell. Of course, he and his band did the theme song of the show, which you heard about an hour ago, That Driving Beat. But that one you just heard by his band, their instrumental version of Wade in the Water, came out in 1970 on High Records. All right, I'm going to go in a little different direction with this next set. I hope you'll bear with me, see how it works out, see if it all comes together. First off, I'm going to play you one by a group called Corey Wells and the Enemies. I think they had a few singles, and they were mostly just billed as the Enemies. I think this might have been their first one, and they did put Corey Wells, the lead singer, out there in the front of the name, Corey Wells and the Enemies. Corey Wells went on to be one of the founding members of Three Dog Night. This group, the Enemies, was in that Los Angeles, Hollywood, Sunset Strip scene. So many bands came out of those clubs on the Sunset Strip. They were one of them. And Corey Wells' real name was Emil Lewandowski. He went with Corey Wells as his stage name. This is one that came out on Valiant in 1966. It's actually the B-side. The A-side is just some, I don't know, some pop. I don't dig it. But this B-side is their version of Sinner Man, done by many, many people. Here's Corey Wells and the Enemies doing Sinner Man. And then just bear with me for the rest of the set. Let's just go with it.

Right, a little country popcorn kind of thing there, I think, by Bonnie Lou. 24 Hours of Loneliness, 1962, on Todd. Some Wanda Jackson before that. Cool Love. That's kind of a snappy rockabilly, but it's got some real R&B in there. I think that song was originally an R&B song, and I forget who did it originally. Or maybe not. I'm looking at it, and Wanda Jackson's credited as the writer. Maybe I'm thinking of a different song. But I kind of like that one. It's cool. Just like it says, Cool Love. That came out on Capitol in 1960, and it's actually the flip side of Let's Have a Party, one of her real signature party songs. Rusty Draper, before that, did a kind of rockin' cover of Folsom Prison Blues. A lot of organ work through that. That's why I thought it might kind of work here on the show. Came out on Monument in 1965, and Corey Wells and the Enemies got that set started. Sinner Man, 1966, on Valiant. Coming up next, one on the MGM label from 1968, The Formations at the Top of the Stairs.

on what is mostly a country label out of Nashville. That one came out on Stomp, which was Pete Drake's label. And yeah, mostly country on there, but there's a few soul, R&B, garage rock things that will surprise you. 1970, that was The Endeavors with I Know You Don't Want Me on the Stomp label. Jay and the Techniques before that, Still in Love with You, 1967 on Smash. You heard a Stevie Wonder B-side before that, Ain't That Asking for Trouble, 1966 on Tamla. It was probably one of the first ones where he wasn't billed as Little Stevie Wonder. He was just Stevie Wonder on that one. The Formations got us started at the Top of the Stairs, 1968 on MGM. Coming up next, this is another one that's new to my collection. Came from that auction score where they were more concerned about the big name stuff, and there was a bunch of pinup old pinups, calendars and such, a bunch of Beatles stuff. I think, as I've said, some kind of tiki cocktail stuff, and this bag box carrying. Carrying case kind of thing of 45s that weren't anything that I guess the auctioneers recognized. I got them, and this one is I think the last one I'm going to play for today that came out of that source, although I'm still going through them at home. This is Don Gardner on the Jubilee label from 1964, a nice, crisp, mint, almost mint condition copy of this Don Gardner. I Don't Know What I'm Gonna Do. That's the name of the song.

0: from 1962. That was Roy Lee Johnson with Black Pepper, Will Make You Sneeze, on the OK label. Before that, before Black Pepper, we had Sugar Sugar by the Cadillacs with the Jesse Powell Orchestra, Cadillacs out of Harlem, New York, on the Josie label. That one came out in 1957, getting back into the 50s there. Before that, early Etta James, early in her career. That might be her first release. I'm not, don't quote me on that. But that was Etta James and the Peaches with The Wallflower, a.k.a. Roll With Me, Henry. 1955. We're getting all the way back to 55 on that driving beat today. That one came out on the Modern record label, and Don Gardner started us out. I Don't Know What I'm Gonna Do, 1964 on Jubilee. I want to thank you for listening to that driving beat, whether you're listening live on WXOX or on the Face Radio or wherever. 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I'll hand you over in about 15 minutes for Road Movie Music with Detroit Dave and George 3PO. 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Keep it tuned for Memory Motel. And if you're listening somewhere else, I hope whatever you listen to next is good. I don't know what it's going to be, but hope it's good. Rex Garvin and the Mighty Cravers coming up next. Love this one. On the Epic label from 1961. Emulsified.
1: Oh, do you know what it means to be emulsified?

It's almost time for me to get out here on that driving beat. That was Mark Murphy's version of Why Don't You Do Right? 1962 on Riverside. The Revlons before that. Dry Your Eyes. Also 1962 on Capitol. And Rex Garvin and the Mighty Cravers started that short set with Emulsified. Some real nonsense song there. Love it, though. 1961 on Epic. All right, I've got time for two more before I hand it over here. First, you're going to hear Freddie Scott, Baby, You're a Long Time Dead, 1961 on Joy. And then I'll hand it over to Jimmy Smith with his instrumental, mostly instrumental version. There's a little bit of voices in it. But Jimmy Smith's version of Chain of Fools, you'll hear part one. Part two is on the other side of the record. And you probably only hear part of that because I'm running out of time. That came out in 1968 on Verve. Thanks for listening to that driving beat. I hope you have a great week and join me again this time next week.

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0: 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And as Cosmo would say, giddy up!
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6: Well, Simon, I had made up my mind to put an end to it.
7: Uncle Alfred will never agree, Elliot.
6: Now, why shouldn't he agree? I don't understand it. What does he have against me, Noreen?
7: I don't know. He's never really given me a decent explanation. I suppose he's a snob. He'd like me to marry someone prominently listed in Burke's peerage, I imagine.
6: Some doddering old fool he could boast about.
7: And play chess with. You're much too young and attractive for my guardian, darling. Besides, you don't like chess.
6: Do you love me, Noreen?
7: Madly.
6: Would you prefer an earl or a duke?
7: I wouldn't exchange the House of Lords for your little finger.
6: Well, then that settles it.
7: That settles what?
6: I'm going to have it out with Sir Alfred today. He'll either grant permission for our marriage, or I'll know the reason why.
7: No, Elliot. I'm afraid.
6: Afraid? Oh, no. Come on. Afraid of what?
7: Uncle Alfred's such a beastly temper. You can be rather touchy yourself at times. I don't want any unpleasantness, darling. Particularly for you.
6: Oh, there'll be no unpleasantness. I'll simply put it to him, just like that. A good reason for standing between us, or stop meddling in our affairs.
7: But, Elliot...
6: Now, don't argue, darling. My mind's made up. Is he at home now?
7: Yes, he should be.
6: Well, then I'm off to be at the Lion. Wish me luck.

0: The Ainslie house was near Grosvenor Square, a rather large, forbidding place that had been fashionable in the Edwardian era. I never liked it to begin with. And it took on an even stronger aura of seediness and disrepair as I stood before the door on the verge of what would be a sordid and uncomfortable scene at best with Noreen's legal guardian. There was no answer to my ring, which I repeated several times. I was rather disappointed. Now that I had made my resolution, I wanted to have done with it. But it soon became apparent that the house was empty, and I reluctantly started to turn away. It was at that point I first noticed the blood on the outer doorknob. I realized then that the door was ajar. And as I pushed it open and stepped inside the narrow hall, I had a premonition and a sudden, almost overpowering impulse to flee. At that moment, I reached Sir Alfred Ainslie's drawing room and saw him sprawled out on the floor near the telephone with a 12-inch carving knife protruding from his chest.
1: Yes?
2: Elliot?
1: Yes, Noreen?
2: I had to call. I was worried about you and Uncle Alfred. What?
1: Where are you calling from?
2: Tobacconist near Trafalgar Square.
1: Is anyone with you?
2: No, why? You sound too...
1: Come over to your uncle's house immediately. And say nothing to anyone.
2: What's happened, Elliot?
1: Something frightful. Hurry, Noreen.
0: My first thought, of course, was to notify the police. But some instinct made me hesitate. Instead, I decided to make a thorough check of the body and the room. And what I subsequently discovered was enough for me to thank my lucky stars that I hadn't called the authorities.
3: Uncle Alfred. It's horrible.
0: I found him lying here like that just before you phoned. Well?
3: Well, what?
0: Do you believe me?
3: Believe you? Darling, darling, do you think for one moment that I even imagined you could do a thing like this?
0: Perhaps you'll change your mind, Noreen, after you see what I'm going to show you.
3: What are you saying, Elliot?
0: Can you stand looking at him any closer?
3: I'll try.
0: Come over here, near his outstretched hand. Can you make out what he's clutching in his fingers, Noreen?
3: It looks like a piece of silk.
0: It's part of a necktie, ripped from the bottom.
3: A necktie?
0: Mine, Noreen.
3: What?
0: It was a particular pattern, very unusual. Come here to this desk for a moment. I want to show you something else.
3: What is it, Elliot?
0: There's a letter here. Evidently written by your uncle before his death. It's in plain enough view, isn't it?
3: Well?
0: The letter warns me in no uncertain terms to keep away from you. It refers to me as a hot-headed scoundrel and suggests that I'll be turned over to the police if I cause any further trouble. Furthermore, the knife now embedded in Sir Alfred's chest came from my kitchen, Noreen.
3: Elliot!
0: I can recognize it by the nick and the handle. I only bought it a little over a week ago. And on top of that, I found a second note, presumably from my own pen, threatening your uncle with violence. I shouldn't be surprised if I even found my own fingerprints on the walls, the furniture, and the weapon itself.
3: What does it mean?
0: It means that I'm being made the goat in a diabolical plot. Someone has deliberately and brilliantly planted enough evidence against me in this room to send me to the hangman.
3: No!
0: The necktie was stolen from my flat. I missed it several days ago. The kitchen knife was also stolen.
3: But the letters...
0: Your uncle wrote his, no doubt about that. Mine was cleverly forged. Frankly, I couldn't tell the difference myself if I hadn't known I didn't write it. Some genius has gone to great pains to arrange a tight little frame around my neck, Noreen. As tight as a hangman's noose.
3: Who?
0: I don't know. I'd better find him before the police find me.
3: We could destroy the evidence.
0: I doubt if that would help. This was planned too cleverly, and it's probably just the beginning. There must be more of it around the house. Perhaps hidden in my rooms. Or sent to the police. Besides, I was seen coming in here just now.
3: By whom?
0: Sir Alfred's neighbor. He was leaving his house as I rang his bell. He had a good look at me.
3: What shall we do, Elliot?
0: In spite of all the evidence and everything, you still believe I'm innocent?
3: Darling, I love you. Isn't that enough?
0: I'm sorry about Sir Alfred.
3: That doesn't matter now, Elliot. I was fond of him, in spite of his pomposity. Really thought he did everything that was best for me. But he's dead, Elliot, and you're alive and in great danger.
0: Where can I start? How can I even begin? begin to look for this villainous cutthroat, why should I have been made the scapegoat? Who is he? Where is he?
3: Elliot. Shall I answer it?
0: I don't know. Wait, let me.
4: Are you there?
0: Yes?
4: Sir Alfred Ainsley, please.
0: Who's calling? I'm a secretary.
4: This is Palmer's Travel Agency. Sir Alfred wished to book 2 seats on the boat train to Paris at 8 this evening, on the Orient Express to Zurich.
0: 2 seats?
4: Yes. We booked them, and he could pick them up at Victoria Station.
0: I'll tell him. Thank you. Were you supposed to go to Switzerland with your uncle, Noreen?
3: I know.
0: Did he mention the prospect of a trip to you?
3: No.
0: Well, he's booked 2 seats. Who would his companion be?
3: Can't imagine. Unless
0: what?
3: There's been something mysterious going on concerning Uncle Alfred and another man. I don't know his name. Uncle Alfred's been very busy for the past few weeks. It's quite unusual. I mean, well, with what I took to be business matters.
0: Sir Alfred retired 2 years ago.
3: Yes, I know. In spite of that, he's been conferring with someone regularly. I asked him about it once, and he seemed to be taken aback. I remember he was short with me and told me to mind my own affairs.
0: There's one chance, Noreen. One in a million.
3: Chance of what?
0: That this business acquaintance may turn out to be the man we want. And if he is, he may make use of one of those tickets.
3: To get away?
0: Possibly. Grasping for a straw, I know, but I have nothing else to cling to.
3: In any case, if you use one of those tickets, you can leave the country.
0: Yes, I thought of that, too. If I'm picked up now, I won't have a chance. At least this will give me a breathing space and something may turn up.
3: Do you think you can evade the police, Elliot? Even for a while?
0: They'll follow me. There's no question about it. Meanwhile, I'll be chasing someone else. The man who killed your uncle. Then it becomes a question of who catches up with whom first.
3: Elliot! The service door. In the rear. Quickly.
0: What about you?
3: Never mind about me. They can't hold me for anything. Don't argue, Elliot. It may be the police run, darling.
0: Call the Hotel Alpen in Zurich and ask for Noel Donnelly. Perhaps you can join me later, darling. Wish me luck. The seats were reserved in a first-class compartment, numbers 1 and 3 facing each other. I'd left ticket number 3 at the station for my companion. When I entered the train, the compartment was empty, but just before departure time, my fellow passengers arrived. The first to enter was a woman, an American, evidently judging by her clothes. And the second was an elderly gentleman who supported himself with a cane. I watched this chap from the corner of my eye, wondering if he was my quarry. But just as the train started to move, a burly fellow with a pipe in his mouth walked into the compartment and settled himself in seat number 3. I beg your pardon.
5: Aye.
0: Do you have a match?
5: Match? I think so. Now, where... I hear they be, by gum.
0: The accent was Yorkshire. The hands were large. The eyes were bulgy and the jowls hung loose. The thing I noticed that made my heart take an extra beat was the small automatic revolver tucked inside a shoulder holster. Revealed for a fraction of a second as his coat bulged open when he leaned over to offer me a light.
5: Sir? Is he a crime wave in the news? By gum, it's terrible. Another chap was done in last night, butchered like a bloody goose.
0: You mean the murder?
5: Aye. They caught ruddy killer, though. Turned out to be poor man's business partner. What's this country coming to, I wonder?
0: I wonder, too.
5: Well, I'll be away from it all in a day or two, resting myself in a little chalet where a man can find some peace and quiet.
0: You're on a holiday?
5: Aye, first one in 2 years, sir.
0: In Switzerland, I take it.
5: How do you know that?
0: You mentioned a chalet.
5: Ah, so I did. But it's more likely it'll be a small hotel. I don't think I can afford to rent a house of my own.
0: Well, Where are you bound for in Switzerland?
5: Zurich.
0: And then?
5: Interlaken. I've always wanted to see the Rudi Jungfrau. My name's Spy, by the way. Herbert Spy.
0: Mine's Darnley. Noel Darnley.
5: Yes, yeah, Darnley, eh? Oh.
0: Something wrong, Mr. Spy?
5: Wrong?
0: With my name?
5: Nothing wrong with it, Chappie, as far as I can see. You on holiday, too?
0: Not precisely, no.
5: Business?
0: More or less.
5: Switzerland?
0: Yes.
5: Ah, maybe we'll run into each other.
0: I hope so, Mr. Spy.
5: Yeah, it's funny.
0: What is?
5: I could almost swear I've seen you somewhere before.
0: No, I don't think we've met.
5: Do you live in London?
0: Yes. You?
5: My home's in Yorkshire, but I've been living in London now for some time.
0: I see.
5: Here. What's that on your coat?
0: My coat?
5: Here, on the bottom. Looks like a speck of blood.
0: Oh, that's paint.
5: Paint?
0: Yeah, I was touching a piece of pottery in my flat. I must have brushed against the paint pot.
5: Oh.
0: Excuse me.
5: Leaving?
0: I want to get a drink of water.
5: I'll go along with you. I can stand a drop myself. Pardon, ma'am. I'll just push through. Here we are.
0: After you, Mr. Spy.
5: This train's got a rock to it like a ruddy boat.
0: The water corrupts at the end of the car.
5: Wow! Gerard, look at this.
0: The train door's open.
5: Some fool forgot to shut it. A man could kill himself by falling through that hole.
0: Yes, it's dangerous.
5: Reminds me of that poor Frenchman.
0: What Frenchman?
5: Oh, you must have read about him. He was traveling on a Paris Express when he was pushed.
0: Through an open train door?
5: That's right. It was murder, no question about it.
0: Who pushed him?
5: Nobody knows. They say he learned too much.
0: About what?
5: Oh, a little affair that took place in Montmartre. A girl was killed and he knew something about it. They followed the poor lad and shoved him out just as the train went into tunnel.
0: How horrible.
5: Wasn't much left of him when they picked him up.
0: Yes, I can imagine.
5: If you lean over a bit, you can close that door.
0: No. No, thank you.
5: What's trouble?
0: It makes me a little ill to look out this way.
5: Yeah, let me, laddie. Yeah, that's better.
0: Much.
5: Well, here's our drink.
0: Thank you.
5: Oh, by God, water tastes like it's been run through coal mine.
0: Shall we go back to the compartment?
5: Come along.
0: Here we are.
5: Is this right, Mumble?
0: Yes, of course.
5: Odd. Now, what did I do with my ticket? Oh.
0: Pardon me, madam.
5: Sorry, ma'am. Now, let's have a look at that ticket of mine. Seems to me...
0: There's something in the matter, Mr. Spy.
5: What was your name again, Chappie?
0: Darnley. Noel Darnley.
5: So you said before.
0: He looked suspicious for a moment, and I wondered if he could actually read my mind. Then I saw him glance up above my head to my suitcase on the luggage rack, where the initials, plain enough to see, were E.T.
5: Darnley.
0: From that point on, he buried himself in his paper, while I fixed my eyes on the darkness rushing by my window. Had I overplayed my hand so early in the game? Then after an interval, the train roared into a tunnel as black as the darkest pit. And when we emerged into the gathering twilight, Mr. Herbert Spy, newspaper, pipe and baggage, was gone. Are you there? Is this London?
2: Elliot, where are you calling from, darling?
0: Paris. I'm just about to board the Orient Express. Well, I think I found my man, Norina. I lost him on the boat train, and I picked him up again on the platform when the train reached Paris. I'm staying close to him now, although he doesn't know it. I can see him from here, waiting at the gate for the train to Zurich.
2: I'm going to join you, darling, in Switzerland.
0: How are things getting on?
2: Awful. all over the papers. I've been questioned twice. I didn't know exactly where you were, and they released me. Will you stay in Zurich, Elliot?
1: No, I'm going on to Interlaken.
2: I'll find you there.
1: Are you sure you want to come? If I'm caught and you're with me...
2: I don't care. I can't stay here alone any longer. I want to share the danger with you, darling. I love you so.
1: The train gate's opened. I'd better go. Be careful you're not followed when you leave.
2: Goodbye, darling.
1: Goodbye. And wish me luck.
0: I was careful not to let him see me on the way to Zurich, and when we changed trains for Interlaken, I rode once again in a different car. I was right behind him a few hours later as he entered the door to the Hotel Joch, perched like a birdhouse on a hill, with a mighty Jungfrau as a backdrop. An omen of terror against the sky.
6: Guten Abend.
1: Guten Abend. Do you speak English? Sprechen Sie English?
6: Ja, a little. You wish a room?
1: Please.
6: We have something here which is very nice. The view is excellent.
1: May I have your register?
0: The name above mine was Herbert Spies, and they'd given him room number 12. I asked for 10 across the hall, then wondered what my next move was going to be. I found that decision wasn't mine to make some 20 minutes later as I finished unpacking my bag.
1: Come in. Mr. Spy, I believe.
5: Aye, Mr. Spy.
1: This is a coincidence.
5: Is it?
1: Well, I mean, running into each other this way.
5: You've been following me.
1: Oh, no. That's not quite true.
5: Don't lie, by gum. I let you trot along behind me just to see how far you'd go. Now, what's your game, chappy?
1: What's yours?
5: Mine? I'm on holiday.
1: So am I.
5: Now, look here. Why are you sticking to me like a ruddy plaster, chappy?
1: And why are you trying to run away?
5: Run away? Me?
1: You left your compartment seat in the boat train to Paris.
5: Of course I did. The seat wasn't mine. I'd made a ruddy mistake, that's what. My reservation was put to the car.
1: Then I'm sorry, Mr. Spy.
5: Sorry? For what?
1: For making a nuisance of myself. I mistook you for someone else, someone I've been searching for. I assure you I won't annoy you again.
5: You just make certain of that, chappy. That's all I've got to say.
0: I was more convinced than ever now that Spy was my man. My time was growing short. I had to locate my evidence before Scotland Yard located me. In this room, perhaps there might be something. But he didn't leave it for the next 12 hours, and by the time Noreen arrived, I was getting a bit nervy. You're quite sure no one followed you, Noreen?
3: Positive.
1: And the London papers, what do they say?
3: You've been marked, Elliot. There doesn't seem to be any question in their minds that...
1: I'm set for the noose.
3: Darling, we've got to do something.
1: Yes, well, I intend to. Spy's our man, I'm sure of it. He carries a gun.
3: He does?
1: In his room, his luggage, there may be evidence, but... Sticking so close to it, I can't break in.
3: I'll get him out, darling.
1: You? How?
3: A woman can manage those things, one way or another.
1: I don't want you getting mixed up with Spy, Noreen. It's too dangerous.
3: He's across the hall?
1: Yes, but Noreen...
3: Wait here.
0: I suppose you'd say I was a cad, letting the girl I love risk her safety for me. I had no choice. Besides, I was nearby in the room across the hall if she needed help.
3: He's gone, Elliot. The room's empty.
1: What a fool I was not to force the issue before this.
3: It's not too late. I know where he's gone.
1: Where?
3: The Jungfrau Joch. There's a hotel near the summit. One of the porters told me I met him in the hall.
1: Jungfrau Joch. Very well. Wait here, my darling.
3: You're going to follow him up the mountain?
1: I've no choice. It's his life now or mine. I'm going to see this through clear to the finish. Wish me luck.

0: It's 11,000 feet straight up to the Jungfraujoch. And you're carted to the top by the highest rack railway in the world. The scenery is magnificent, if you're enjoying it as a tourist, but one has little time for landscapes when one's very life depends upon the trip. It was 4 hours to the summit. When I arrived, I had a bit of luck. As I was signing the register at the only hotel, I saw Spy walk into the restaurant for his dinner. I knew this was my chance to search his room. A pound note to the concierge procured me a pass key, and a few minutes later I was going through his luggage with a fine-tooth comb. Spy.
1: There's no need for that revolver, Mr. Spy.
2: No.
0: Well, we can discuss this thing quietly.
2: How would you like to talk it over with a constable?
0: Don't try to bluff me, Spy.
2: Huh?
0: You wouldn't turn me over to a constable, and you know it.
2: And why not?
0: Because you murdered Sir Alfred Ainslie.
2: I what?
0: You killed him and arranged things so they'd hold me for the crime.
2: You must be young Elliot Preston.
0: Why? Why did you choose me? We never even met before. And how in the name of heaven were you able to steal those things from my flat and forge a note in my name?
2: Preston, you're a fool.
0: Am I?
2: You shouldn't have run away.
0: No. What would you have preferred me to do? Take your place on the scaffold?
2: Can you read German?
0: Oh, what's that got to do with it?
2: You might have read the evening paper with the latest London news. I saw it while I was having my dinner.
0: What news?
2: You've been cleared.
0: Cleared?
2: It's a good thing for you I took my holiday before Sir Alfred's murder was printed in papers. Otherwise, my friend, I'd have put you in handcuffs before that train left the London rail yards.
0: Handcuffs? You mean you're an officer?
2: Scotland Yard. And Chappie, I am on a holiday. A boatsman's holiday, it appears to me now.
0: But you said I was cleared. How? Why?
2: Simple enough. They managed to find the real killer. They haven't made an arrest yet, but they're getting close.
0: And, whom are they looking for?
2: Why, it...
0: Mr. Spy. Revolver shots came from behind me, and as he crumpled like a sack of flour right before my eyes, I wheeled to face the open door. She stepped into the room, a gun still smoking in her hand. Noreen!
3: Yes, darling. I'm so sorry.
0: Noreen! It was you!
3: Yes, darling.
0: You killed your uncle. And then arranged it so they'd look for me.
3: Too bad it was wasted. I'd spent so much time. You've no idea how long it took me to forge that letter in your hand, Elliot. It was absolutely nerve-wracking.
0: But they found you out.
3: Yes. Evidently I erred in one way or another. Now it's my name that's in the news, darling. And poor Mr. Spy just paid with his life for finding that out.
0: But why? Why did you kill Sir Alfred?
3: He was opinionated. He said I was insane. Those two seats to Switzerland, darling. He was bringing me here to consult a psychiatrist.
0: Then that was why he refused to let me marry you. He knew all the time that you were mad.
3: Ridiculous, wasn't it?
0: No. Far from it. You're ill, Noreen.
3: Don't be silly.
0: Give me that revolver.
3: Don't come near me, Elliot.
0: Give me the gun.
3: One step further and I'll shoot.
0: Noreen! There was a large French window right behind her. As she tried to step backward out of my reach, she lost her footing and tumbled through the glass. It was 11,000 feet, straight down. And I hid my eyes with my fingers as she hurtled back like a stone into the void. But as she disappeared from view, I almost thought I heard her voice as it reverberated like a frightful echo between the alpine peaks.
3: Now it's your turn, darling, to wish.

In the animal world, there is the hunter and the hunted. Hound and fox, hawk and sparrow, chicken and worm. We in the topmost species have also joined the hunt. But who is to judge precisely which of us are hounds or foxes as we enter the chase?

The Chase was created and written for the National Broadcasting Company by Lawrence Klee. Featured in tonight's cast were Joyce Linden and Lester Fletcher. Others in the cast were Horace Graham and Guy Repp. The Chase was directed and transcribed by Walter McGraw.

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2: 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Its title, Elliot Preston Framed for Murder. From the ABN Reel-to-Reel Library, this episode of Mysterious Traveler first aired Tuesday, May 18th, 1948, 78 years ago today, titled Death Right.

0: Mutual presents The Mysterious Traveler.
1: This is The Mysterious Traveler, inviting you to join me on another journey into the realm of the strange and terrifying. I hope you will enjoy the trip, that it will thrill you a little and chill you a little. So settle back, get a good grip on your nerves, and be comfortable, if you can, as you hear the story I call Death Writes a Letter. My story begins last

0: I believe in spiritualism, Martin, and that the living can communicate with the dead. And nothing you can say will swerve me from my beliefs.
1: Uncle John, in all these years you've been studying spiritualism, have you ever been able to communicate with Aunt Judith?
0: No, Susan, I haven't. But there have been times late at night when I've all but broken through the barrier that separates us.
2: Oh, I give up. There's no use in arguing with a man who has an obsession.
1: Oh, that's fine, Father. Now the three of us can go into supper.
0: Oh, I'm sorry, Susan, but I can't stay for supper.
1: Oh, why not?
0: I have an appointment with an onirocritic.
2: The what?
0: An onirocritic, a man who's an interpreter of dreams.
2: John, good grief, don't tell me you believe in that, too.
0: Why not, Martin? For years, psychoanalysts have interpreted dreams in an effort to help their patients. The subconscious minds of the living can sometimes bridge the vast gap of death.
2: Now, John, I'm warning you. If you don't give up this obsession of yours, there's no telling how you'll end.
0: I know you think I'm cracked, that all the years I've spent studying spiritualism have been wasted, but you're wrong. The living and the dead can communicate with each other, and someday you'll realize I'm right. Now, I really must be going or I'll be late.
1: Well, Uncle John, you will drive up to the country with Father this weekend, won't you?
0: Oh, are you opening the summer place?
1: Yes, I'm driving up tomorrow to open the house and engage some servants.
0: Well, I'll try my best to join your father this weekend.
1: Oh, that's fine.
0: Don't bother showing me the door. Good night.
1: Good night, Uncle John.
0: Good night.
2: To think that anyone in this day and age still believes in spiritualism, particularly your Uncle John, it's incredible.
1: I don't know, Father. Uncle John seems so sure of himself that sometimes I feel he may be right.
2: Oh, Susan, that's nonsense.
1: But look, Father, if it's all nonsense, why should Uncle John believe in it? You yourself have often said he's the most brilliant man you know.
2: And he is. It's just that, well, we all have our eccentricities, and John's is spiritualism. Until his wife died 5 years ago, he was just as sane as you or I. No living person has ever communicated with the dead, and none ever will.
1: Father, are you awake? Father!
3: What? Oh, Susan, come in, dear, come in.
1: Oh, I'm sorry if I woke you, Father.
3: Oh, that's all right. What time is it?
1: It's just 7 o'clock.
3: 7 o'clock? Oh, what are you doing up and dressed so early?
1: I'm driving up to the country to open our summer place. Have you forgotten, Father?
3: Oh, yes, there you are. Oh,
1: didn't you sleep well last night, Father? There are circles under your eyes.
3: No, I spent a very poor night. I had a nightmare, but I can't seem to remember what it was about.
1: Oh, I'm sorry, Father. Tell me, is there anything I can get you?
3: No, I'll be all right, dear. You run along.
1: Oh, I need the keys to the car.
3: Oh, yes, you'll find them over there on my desk. And if you need any money, help yourself.
1: Oh, thank you, Father, but I have enough money.
3: Have you found the keys?
1: Oh, yes, here they are. Oh, do you want me to mail this letter on your desk?
3: What letter?
1: This one. It isn't addressed. All that's written on the envelope is one word. Urgent.
3: Urgent?
1: Yes, and it's in your handwriting, see?
3: Why, I never wrote that.
1: But, Father, it is your handwriting. And look, there are ink stains on your fingers. You must have written it before you went to bed.
3: But I tell you, I didn't. Let me see that letter. Yes, that's my handwriting, all right.
1: Oh, Father, I'm leaving now. I want to get there by noon.
3: What? Oh, yes. Goodbye, dear. Take care of yourself.
1: I will, darling. Bye.
3: Urgent. And it's my handwriting, all right. But for the life of me, I can't remember. Well, let's see. Dear Martin. What the devil? A letter in my own handwriting addressed to me. Dear Martin. No. No, this can't be. It can't.
4: Martin, is anything wrong? I came as quickly as I could. You sounded so upset over the phone.
2: Dr. Warren, I'm afraid my mind is giving way.
4: You, Martin? You're the last person in the world to become unbalanced.
2: Well, that's what I thought until I read this letter.
4: Letter?
2: Yes, and it's in my handwriting, so I must have written it.
4: I'm afraid I don't understand.
2: When I woke up an hour ago, this letter was on my desk. I could see it was my handwriting, and yet I don't remember having written it.
4: You don't remember having written it?
2: No, and yet I must have. There are still ink stains on my fingers.
4: Martin, none of this makes sense.
2: Yes, I know.
4: What's in the letter?
2: I'll read it to you. Dear Martin...
4: Wait a minute. You mean it's in your handwriting, but it's addressed to you?
2: Yes. but it's...

0: signed with the name of my brother John.
1: Signed by John? In your writing?
0: Exactly.
1: You better read me that letter. Maybe then I can understand this.
0: Dear Martin, this letter will undoubtedly give you quite a shock.
2: But after you finish reading it, I'm quite sure you'll understand why it was written. After I left Susan and you a few hours ago, I went to keep my appointment with the dream interpreter I'd spoken to you about. It was shortly before midnight that I returned to my home. As usual, I found Martha and Paul waiting up for me.
3: Good evening.
4: Good evening, Mr. John.
2: Paul, Martha, what are you doing up so late? I told you never to wait up for me after 10 o'clock.
3: Well, we worry about you. You know what the doctor said about your heart.
5: You should have been in bed an hour ago.
2: You both treat me as though I were a 6-year-old.
3: And sometimes you act like one. Well, I have a glass of warm milk for you in the pantry.
2: I don't want any milk.
5: It's good for you. Here, let me have your coat.
2: Oh, thank you, Paul. It feels good to be home, sitting in the chair before the fire.
3: Here's your warm milk, Mr. John. And I want you to drink it down without any arguments. After all, it's for your own good. Here, take. Mr. John? Mr. John?
0: Martha, what's wrong?
3: Oh, Paul. Mr. John.
0: Mr. John. Mr. John, answer me. He's dead.
3: Paul.
0: Now, please, Martha, please, you mustn't cry. The end came very quickly, peacefully. Now, there, Martha, there.
2: It came as quite a shock, Martin, hearing myself declared dead. But as I saw my earthly body sitting in the armchair by the fireplace, I knew it was true. John Drake was dead. I wanted to comfort Paul and Martha, make them understand that only the body of John Drake was dead, that the spirit would live forever. I wanted to tell them that I was indescribably happy, for I knew without knowing how that on the following day I should be reunited with my dear wife, Judith. Then my thoughts turned to you, Martin, and in one brief moment I saw your past, your present, and your future. Your future left me horrified, Martin, for in it I saw unhappiness. Unhappiness and death. I felt that somehow I had to warn you of what the future held. I left the house I had died in and went to your home. The radio was playing. You were sitting in an easy chair, reading a book, unaware of what the future held for you. Martin! Martin, you must listen to me! Martin, look up from that book you're reading! You must! But I couldn't reach you with my words. There was too great a distance between us. I stood by, helpless to aid you. A few minutes later, you yawned, closed the book, and turned off the radio. A half hour later, you were in bed and asleep. And then I suddenly had hope. I couldn't reach you while you were awake, Martin, but while you slept, perhaps I could reach your subconscious, warn you about the future. I saw your desk with writing paper on it, and I knew that was the only way to reach you. I spoke softly, trying to reach your subconscious. Martin. Martin, listen to me. This is John. You must hear me, for it's a matter of life and death. You must do exactly as I say. I want you to get out of bed. That's it. Throw back the covers. Now, put your feet on the floor. Martin, do as I say. That's right. Now, go to your desk. That's fine. Now, sit down. That's it. Pick up the pen that's on the desk. Martin, pick up the pen. That's right. You picked up the pen and began to write as I dictated. Everything up to this point explains how this letter was written. And now, the reason for it. In looking into the future, I was horrified to see that Susan would die the night of June 7th, 1947, at exactly 6 o'clock. That means you must act swiftly, Martin, for she has less than 24 hours to live. If you don't, she will be found frozen to death. As for yourself, I see you dying as the result of an accident, in a small, roughly furnished room. In this room is a desk calendar. And the date it shows as you lie dying is September 3rd, 1947. Martin, the love I bear you and your daughter has reached out from another world to warn you
6: against the future. I pray that you will act upon this information and save yourselves. Your brother, John.
1: That's the most extraordinary letter I ever heard.
7: Well, what do you make of it, Doctor?
1: You're sure this is your handwriting?
7: Certain of it. And then there are these ink stains on my fingers.
1: Yes. It's amazing.
7: It's obvious that I wrote this letter last night in my sleep. What upsets me is the content of the letter. The things I wrote are so fantastic that I'm afraid I may be losing my mind.
1: No. I'm quite sure you're sane, Martin.
7: Well, then how do you account for my writing such a fantastic letter even in my sleep?
1: Has it occurred to you that this fantastic letter, as you call it, may not be fantastic?
7: What? Now, Henry, you're not trying to tell me that you believe that this letter is true. That my brother John did die last night and came here Surely you don't believe in all that tommy rot.
1: Then your explanation for that letter is that you wrote it while having a nightmare?
7: Well, of course. What other answer could there be? It's ridiculous to think that you, a man of science, could attach any credence to this letter even for a moment. You amaze me.
1: There have been many phenomena in history. Phenomena that never could be explained. Not even by science.
7: Oh, you're almost as bad as my brother. Soon you'll be telling me that you, too, believe in spiritualism.
1: Have you called up your brother this morning?
7: Why, no. Why should I have? Oh, you think he may have died last night as he wrote me in this letter? Doctor, I think you'd better see a doctor.
1: I suggest you call your brother.
7: Well, all right, I will, just to show you what a fool you are for believing even for a moment that there can be anything to this letter. Why, when John was here last night, he looked just as healthy as... Hello, Paul, this is Mr. Drake. Is my brother there?
8: The what? Last night? After he returned home? I see. Thank you, Paul.
1: He is dead, isn't he?
8: Yes. Paul said that he died last night.
1: If your brother died last night, then this letter must have been written by him through your subconscious after...
7: No, that can't be. What you're saying is madness. The dead can't communicate with the living.
1: Yeah, but in this letter, your brother speaks of his death last night and goes on to tell
7: about... My brother couldn't have written that letter through my subconscious. Such things can't happen.
1: I wish I felt as certain as you do. What about this part of the letter? In looking into the future, I was horrified to see that Susan would die the night of June 7th, 1947, at exactly 6 o'clock in the evening. That means you must act swiftly, Martin, for she has less than 12 hours to live. If you don't, she'll be found frozen to death.
7: And that proves how fantastic the whole letter is. Today is June 7th, and outside it's like summer. How could Susan possibly be frozen to death?
1: I don't know, Martin. But if Susan were my daughter, I think I'd want to be with her tonight at 6 o'clock. You'd never be able to forgive yourself if anything were to happen to her. I'll go with you if you like.
7: Oh, very well. But mind you, I still don't believe that John wrote this letter through my subconscious.
9: What time is it, Henry?
1: It's a few minutes after 6.
9: If we hadn't had the breakdown, we'd have been there hours ago.
1: How much further is it?
9: As soon as we reach the top of this hill, you'll be able to see it.
1: I wish we'd reached the house before 6.
7: Now, surely you don't believe what that letter says. How could Susan possibly freeze to death? Why, it's a warm evening. It's like summer.
1: Yes, I know, but just the same, I wish we'd arrived sooner.
9: Look, you can see the house now, down there in the valley. Susan's probably getting dinner. And we'll certainly look like a pair of fools coming up here because of that ridiculous letter.
1: I hope you're right.
9: Henry, Susan isn't in her room.
1: She isn't?
9: No.
1: Could she be in the village or visiting friends?
9: No. You're forgetting her car is parked in front of the house.
1: Yeah, that's right.
9: Well, where can she be?
1: I'm afraid I can't answer that.
9: I'll search the second and third floors while you search this floor in the cellar. She must be someplace in the house. Henry, where are you?
1: Down in the cellar, Martin.
9: I searched every room on the second and third floor, but I couldn't find a sign of her.
1: I found her, Martin.
9: You found her? Well, where is she? Susan.
1: You must prepare yourself for a shock.
9: Shock?
1: Martin, listen to me. I found her in the coal storage room, frozen to death.
7: No. She can't be dead.
1: But she is, Martin. From what I could make out, she turned on the freezing system full and then went inside to store some meats, probably right after she got here. While she was in there, the door slammed shut and locked her in.
7: Oh, Susan. If only I'd gotten here in time.
1: Martin, for weeks now you've been like this. Now you must get hold of yourself. You'll break down. You did everything you could to save Susan.
9: No, that's just it. I didn't. John reached me from beyond the grave to warn me about the future, but I merely laughed. Had I heeded his letter, Susan would be alive today.
1: But, Martin, you did try to get there in time. It wasn't your fault the car broke down.
9: Yes, but if I'd believed in the letter, I'd have hired another car and kept going instead of waiting for my car to be repaired.
1: You know, I've been thinking, perhaps it was meant that your car should break down, that you should arrive too late to save Susan.
7: What?
1: Perhaps it was wrong of John to break through the barrier that separates the living from the dead and warn you of the future.
9: Well, how could it be wrong if it would have saved Susan?
1: Perhaps it was ordained that Susan was to die when she did. And that's why the car broke down.
7: No. I could have saved her if only I'd hired another car and rushed on to my country home. But at least now I can heed John's warning and save my own life.
1: Save your own life?
9: Yes. Have you forgotten the other part of the letter? As for yourself, Martin, I see you dying as the result of an accident in a small, roughly furnished room. In this room is a desk calendar, and the date it shows as you lie dying is September 3rd, 1947. Today is August 1st. That means I have less than 5 weeks to live. Unless I can save myself.
1: But how can you save yourself, Martin? What's meant to be will be.
9: Not if I'm clever enough to take advantage of the information in this letter. Dying as a result of an accident in a small, roughly furnished room. Yes, but if John had only told me what kind of an accident it was meant to be. Well, nevertheless, come what may, I'm not going to die on September 3rd.
10: Just a minute.
1: Hey, Martin, what's going on? I mean, what's the meaning of all those men around the house? Why was I searched before I entered the room?
9: Henry, do you know what the date is?
1: Why, yes, it's September 2nd.
9: Yes, and in a few minutes it will be midnight, and then it will be September 3rd.
1: Oh, yes, that's right. The letter.
9: In the letter, John warns me that I shall die of an accident in a small, roughly furnished room. Well, you'd hardly call this drawing room that, would you?
1: No, I wouldn't.
9: It's my intention to remain in this room until tomorrow is past. Now, Henry, would you mind keeping me company for the next 24 hours?
1: No, Martin, not at all.
9: See, I've taken every possible precaution to prevent an accident from occurring. I've removed everything from this room but that sofa, chair, and table. And I have food in here to last me for several days. I have guards around this house and outside this room to prevent anyone from entering for the next 24 hours.
1: It certainly sounds as though you've taken every precaution.
9: Yes, I've done everything I could think of. Henry, do you hear that? It's just midnight. September 3rd is here.

0: Martin, will you stop looking at your watch every other second?
1: I can't help it. One more minute and it'll be midnight. And when the clock in the hallway strikes, it'll be September 4th.
0: Yes, Martin, yes. Now, why don't you sit down and take it easy?
1: How can I at a time like this?
0: Martin, you must calm down. Think of your heart.
1: Only 30 seconds more, Henry. 30 seconds.
0: Martin, you're as white as a sheet.
1: Well, who wouldn't be? I'm cheating death. I'm going to live. Live, do you hear?
0: Easy there now. I can't help feeling it would have been better if John hadn't warned you about the future.
1: No, no, don't say that. If he hadn't, I'd have been dead by now. Henry, do you hear that? It's midnight. And I'm still alive. Alive.
2: For some weeks, Martin Drake was a sick man as the result of the strain he'd undergone. But with the coming of fall, he was well on the road to recovery. It was in late autumn that he invited Dr. Warren to go hunting with him in Maine. Day after day, the two men, with their guide, roamed the woods. The exercise and outdoor life did Martin a world of good, and he was soon his former self, both physically and mentally.
3: It seems to be getting much colder, doesn't it?
0: Yes, it feels very much like snow.
4: I think it'll hold off for a while yet. Would you like to do a little more hunting, Mr. Drake? We still got a couple of hours till it gets dark.
3: Yes, I wouldn't mind. How about you, Henry?
0: Well, by all means. Maybe we'll come across that buck we spotted this morning.
3: Yes, he was a big fellow. Where'd I put my rifle?
4: Here it is, Mr. Drake, under the tree.
3: Oh, yes, so it is.
4: Here's your rifle, Doc.
3: Yeah, this rifle of mine...
0: Oh. Martin, what happened?
4: Good grief, he shot himself, Doc.
0: Martin, are you badly hurt?
1: The gun went off when I picked it up. My shoulder.
0: Easy now. Well, I have a look at it.
4: Oh. Is it bad, Doc? Oh.
0: No, not bad. We must get him to a shelter and stop this bleeding.
4: Ed Tolliver's place about a quarter of a mile from here, Doc.
0: All right, give me a hand.
1: We gotta get him there at once. Put him down gently on the cot. Easy now. That's it.
4: How is he, Doc? Think he'll pull through?
0: Of course. He just fainted from the pain and the loss of blood. Now, let's see.
4: Sure is a nasty wound.
0: Yeah. Fortunately, the bullet went on through his shoulder. I won't have to probe for it.
1: Oh.
4: What are you going to do to him, Doc?
0: Well, first I'll have
1: Henry,
0: to...
1: Where am I?
0: Now, just lie still, Martin. We brought you to this shack where I can fix you up.
1: Oh, my shoulder hurts.
0: It'll be all right now once I get the bullet wound cleaned up. Pete, put my medical bag on this desk here. Open it, will you?
4: Sure, Doc.
1: Will you have to probe for the bullet?
0: No. Fortunately, it went right through. All I have to do is clean the wound. It may hurt a bit, Martin.
1: That's all right, Henry. Go ahead.
0: Maybe you better turn your face away from me so you won't see what I'm doing. Sometimes it's easier that way. Concentrate on the desk over there, huh?
1: All right.
0: Pete, hand me that tube of sulfur powder.
4: Yep.
0: Also the...
1: Henry!
0: What is it, Martin?
1: That calendar.
0: What calendar?
1: There on the desk. Don't you see?
0: Yes.
1: Do you see what date it has? September 3rd.
4: I guess that's the day Ed Tolliver went back to the city.
1: September 3rd.
0: Martin, you mustn't get excited.
1: Do you remember what the letter said? Henry, this is it.
0: Oh, Martin, no. You'll be all right if only you'll count.
1: I had an accident. This room is small, roughly furnished. And the desk calendar does show September 3rd, 1947. Henry, it's all as John said it would be. I haven't cheated death. He's here in this room. He's come to take me. He's come to...
4: What's wrong?
0: He's dead.
4: Dead? But it was only a shoulder wound. You said he'd pull through.
0: Yes, but I was wrong. Shock killed him. I guess nothing can save a man when it's ordained he die. Death came to Martin Drake as it was foredoomed to come.

too bad about Martin and Susan, wasn't it? Even John Drake's warning from another world couldn't save them. Which seems to prove that when your time comes, nothing you can do can change it. So you might as well not worry about it. Though I did know of a man who managed to outwit death for several hundred years. Then one day he was... Oh, you'll have to get off here. I'm sorry. But I'm sure we'll meet again. I take this same train every week at this time.

You have just heard The Mysterious Traveler, a series of dramas of the strange and terrifying. In today's story, all the characters were fictional, and any resemblance to the name of an actual person, living or dead, was purely coincidental. In the cast were Maurice Tarplin, Roger DeCoven, Eric Dressler, and Brian O'Rayburn. Original music was played by Paul Taubman. The Mysterious Traveler is written, produced, and directed by Robert J. Arthur and David Cogan.

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0: Another strange and suspenseful tale of the mysterious traveler.

Your mysterious traveler has turned author. Yes, Maurice Tarplin has penned a chilling tale titled Seven Casks of Death, which appears in the current issue of Dime Mystery Magazine, one of the popular publications group now on sale at your local newsstand. 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
9: Whom did you wish to see?
10: I see her already, if you don't mind. Out of my way.
9: But, madame...
11: They've got a doorman downstairs in this building. You're supposed to get yourself announced, honey.
10: The name is Wheeler. Does it mean anything to you?
11: Wheeler?
10: I had caught Ruby Rose Redding, the noted burlesque queen, at breakfast time. Hers, not mine. 3:15 in the afternoon. Breakfast was a tomato and lettuce, untouched, and a glass of Bromo Seltzer. She banged her cigarette to death against an ashtray and looked me up and down, like auditioning me for her chorus line.
11: Wheeler, what's it supposed to mean? Are you his mother?
10: I'm a little young for the part, but I'm the only one he's ever had.
11: Oh, now I get it. The big sister act. Okay, run through it once, then get out of here.
10: Sure. I don't mind coming right out with it in front of your maid if you don't.
11: Yeah. Suzette, take Cooper around the block a couple of times.
12: Madame, I took him once already.
11: Well, take him again. Maybe you can get him tomorrow already.
12: But, madame...
11: Get out of here!
12: Oui, madame.
10: Well, I'll give it to you short. I want you to lay off my brother.
11: Your brother? Now, let's see. What am I supposed to have done to him?
10: He's been spending money like wild. Money that doesn't come out of his salary. And another thing, he started wearing a gun about 2 weeks after you started wearing him.
11: Did I teach him to shoot it, too?
10: No, but I think some of your friends may have.
11: Oh, you've been reading the gossip columns. Well, I read them, too. Some big gum from Philly is supposed to be paying my rent. Forget it, honey. That's my publicity. Now, will you get out of here and let me get my massage?
10: Look, give him a break, will you? Pick on someone your own size.
11: Well, of all the... Hey, I've heard of wives pulling this bit, and even mothers. And once in a picture, it was the old man. Now, it's his sister. Well, send Grandma around tomorrow. Out, out, beat it!
10: I walked out past her. If she'd touched me, I think I'd have murdered her.
9: Oh, I went for a walk. Why aren't you at work?
13: I quit my job.
9: You did? Chick, you aren't going to Chicago with that dame, are you?
13: Why Chicago?
9: Well, it's in Variety. Ruby Rose is opening a club there. It also says a big-shot gangster from Philly is backing it.
13: Oh, what?
9: Well, does he know about you?
13: What are you trying to do, scare me off?
9: Oh, no. You're such a big shot, that wouldn't work.
13: All that about that guy, that's nothing but publicity. Ruby told me all about it.
9: Oh, yeah, sure.
13: Oh, look, sis, you don't know her like I do.
9: Oh, Chick, I'm not going to let you get mixed up with
13: it. Now, no cracks, Jerry.
9: Look, Ruby Rose Redding makes good money, all right, but the rent on that plush-lined rat trap she lives in, if you can call it living, is around $3,000 a month. Now, somebody's paying those bills.
13: Oh, nuts. What do you really know about
9: more
13: her?
9: More than you ever will.
13: Oh, please.
9: I'm in show business, too, you know.
13: Oh, lay off, will you?
9: Chick, wait. Listen.
13: I heard enough.
9: Chick, please.
13: Get away from the door, Jerry. I never raised a hand to you in my life, and I don't want to now.
9: I won't let you go, Chick. Not for her. Not for something that ought to be washed out of your hair with gasoline.
13: Get out of my way, Jerry.
9: Oh, don't go, Chick. You're heading straight for the eight ball. Chick. Chick, don't go to her.
10: Dissolve to girl sitting at kitchen table playing very solitary solitaire. About four that morning, I was looking for an aspirin when the doorbell buzzed. Chick, I...
14: You're Jerry Wheeler, aren't you?
10: He was nice. I found out his name later. Lieutenant Nick Burns. The other one had a face like one of those cobblestones they dug out of 8th Avenue when they tore up the trolley tracks.
14: Your brother. What time do you leave here this evening?
10: I really couldn't say. My clock's out of order.
14: Miss Wheeler, your brother was going to Chicago with Ruby Rose Redding, the dancer. You knew that, didn't you?
10: Oh, now, why would he go anywhere with anyone with a name like that?
14: Your brother went to the Alcazar Apartments at 8:15 tonight and beat up this Redding dame.
10: What?
14: Then he put his two big thumbs on her throat and throttled her until she was dead.
10: You're just saying that. He's just saying that, isn't he?
14: That's the way it is, Angel Face.
10: Well, he didn't do it. Please, he didn't do it. All right, I did know about him and Ruby Rose, but he couldn't have done that.
14: I've been on the squad 8 years, Angel Face, and we never in all that time caught a guy as dead to rights as your brother. He showed up with his valise in the foyer of the Alcazar at exactly 12 minutes past 8 tonight. He said to the doorman, "What time is it? Did Miss Redding send her baggage down yet? We've got to make a train." Well, she had sent her baggage down, and then she changed her mind. She had it all taken back upstairs again. There's your motive right there.
10: Well, that doesn't prove anything.
14: The doorman rang her apartment and said through the intercom, "Mr. Wheeler's here," and she gave a dirty laugh and sang out, "I can hardly wait."
10: I don't see that. So what?
14: So she was alive at 13 minutes past 8. The doorman went out for coffee at 8:15. At 8:20, Ruby Rose asked the operator to give her the police. She was shrieking with fear. At 8:32, I arrived. Your brother was crouched over, shaking her, and she was dead.
10: Oh, no.
14: There were two thumbprints on her neck, as well as the marks of a big signet ring where she'd been pummeled. The initial, W, for Wheeler. Is that a case or isn't it?
10: Was Chick wearing that ring when you arrested him?
14: No, but there's a ring mark on his right third finger where he got rid of a ring he'd been wearing a long time.
10: He pawned it. He needed money.
14: Told us he lost it.
10: Well, even if he did hit her, how do you know somebody else wasn't in that apartment just before Chick showed up? Where was that French maid of hers?
14: Discharged. Got her notice and 2 weeks' pay and left around 6. Story checks.
10: Did Chick confess?
14: Oh, no. He was crouched over, shaking her, trying to restore her, he said.
10: All right, I'll tell you everything. Write it down.
14: Yeah, that's more like it.
10: I went there this afternoon and told her if she didn't lay off my brother, I'd kill her. I came back home, found Chick packed up, ready to leave. I tried to stop him. He hit me. Ask the neighbors. They heard us rowing. He struck me, and I couldn't stand it. I beat it up to her place in a taxi. Got there first, went in the back way, and gave her one last chance to leave him alone. She wouldn't take it. She was all soft and squashy, and I just grabbed her by the neck and pushed hard. I've got big thumbs, too.
14: Mm-hmm. Got all that, Coley?
15: Yep.
14: Well, that about puts a lid on it. Let's go.
15: Yeah, let's.
9: Hey, wait a minute.
14: Yeah, Angel Faye?
9: Aren't you going to take me?
14: Who wants you?
9: Oh, you think this is one of those phony confessions. Well, maybe the newspapers won't think so, and they'll be right.
14: Maybe you did do it at that. Maybe I'm underestimating you. What was she wearing?
9: Pajamas.
14: You're right. That was a good guess. See you later, Angel Faith.
10: The way he said it, I couldn't tell whether it was a threat or a promise. I never saw him again until after the jury had found my brother guilty of murder in the first degree.
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10: I was coming out of the courtroom in a wet hen frame of mind, and guess who had an umbrella?
14: Hello, Angel Face.
10: Get away from me, you butcher.
14: The girl, feeling better already, huh?
10: Just keep out of my way.
14: Oh, now, wait a minute, Angel
10: Face. Let go of me.
14: You need help, baby. I'm trying to give it to you.
10: All right. Tell me the name of the little man who wasn't there.
14: Wasn't where?
10: In that courtroom, standing trial for her murder in place of Chick. Can't you see it's got to be another... Oh, what's the use of trying to sell you?
14: Oh, go on. Sell me. Convince me your brother didn't do it, and I'm with you up to the hilt.
10: Well, why did you wait till now to say that?
14: Well, you didn't give me anything to go on. Nothing but that phony confession of yours.
10: Well, it was better than the perjured testimony of that doorman and that phony French maid.
14: Well,
10: and you sat up there with your face hanging out and put in your 2 cents worth.
14: Look, Angel Face, I was sent by my superiors in answer to the patrolman's call that night. Questioned Chick and put him under arrest. Don't hold that against me.
10: What do you care whether I hold it against you?
14: You really don't know?
10: No.
14: Look in the mirror sometime and find out.
10: Right then, I decided to stop holding it against him that he was a detective. I kind of liked the guy, and maybe, just maybe, he could find a way to help clear my brother. And over a couple of Manhattans in a cheery little bar, I told him so.
14: Uh-huh. Well, you got a plan, Angel Face, or are you going into it blind?
10: I think I'll start with that French maid.
14: Why her? She left 2 hours before the murder. That's level.
10: Yeah, maybe so, but she was greased plenty to soft pedal the one right name that belongs in this case. She may not have been there, but she knew who to expect around. She may even have tipped him that Ruby Rose was throwing him over for Chick.
14: But if she's been paid off enough to commit perjury, what makes you think she'll tell you anything?
10: I'll club it out of her if I have to.
14: Wait a second. Here, try this first. Use a little intimidation with it. It may work.
10: $150.
14: Mm-hmm.
10: Hey, aren't you married or anything?
14: Not yet, Angel Faith. Now, here's her address. Suzette LeBlanc, real name Susie White, 435 West 54th.
10: The street had been roped off, and there was a block party or something going on. Anyway, it was noisy. I elbowed my way up the steps of 435 and found Susie White's name on the bell panel. I broke my best fingernail on the button. No response. I pushed into the hall past the drunk, falling out.
15: Pardon me.
10: And fought my way through the fumes to the stairway. Her door was standing open. The lock was broken and the molding was a mess of splinters. This was the point where the private eye always finds the dead body, but I didn't find anything. Somebody had taken the room apart. I wondered if they had found what they were looking for. When I hit the street again, the ugly-faced drunk I had passed coming in was standing by the front steps. And there was a fresh wood splinter clinging to the elbow of his coat. I remembered the splinters on the broken door upstairs. I stopped next to him and made like straightening my seams. I looked good that way. Then I started walking, fast. So did he. I paused in some steps leading down to a basement apartment and waited for him.
14: Hello, beautiful.
10: Well, how are you?
14: Just fine. Is this your house?
10: Yes, indeed.
14: Yeah, I'll buy a little drink, baby.
10: Uh-huh.
14: Invite me in.
10: Sure, you go first.
14: Yeah.
10: He hit the iron railing with his head on the way down, and the paving stones at the bottom did the rest. It was right there in the first pocket I looked in behind his wallet. A letter addressed to Ruby Rose Redding and postmarked Philadelphia. Nick, here I am over here.
14: Hello, Angel Face.
10: Nick,
14: I know you didn't find her. I may as well tell you why. She doesn't live there anymore.
10: What? Nick?
14: They fished her body out of the Hudson about a half hour ago.
10: Oh. Well, what are you smart detectives calling it? Suicide?
14: Yeah, we might as well.
10: Listen, she was being paid off to keep quiet about a certain friend of Ruby Rose's.
14: Wow.
10: He must have decided he didn't dare leave any bets uncovered.
14: What certain friend, for instance?
10: This certain friend, for instance. I watched his face as he read it. I knew every word of it by heart. It said, "Dear Ruby, I hear you've been running around with some punk. I don't believe a word of it, but you better get rid of him before I hit town. We'll be in New York Friday night. Milt. P.S. The Chicago deal is off. I'm giving you featured spot at the Calcutta instead. About that punk, drop him or I drop you."
14: Milt. So that's the missing name. Milt Miletus. Plays rough, too. Runs a Calcutta club.
10: And Friday night, Nick. The night she was killed. Miletus. The initial on that ring could have been M as well as W.
14: Yeah, I never thought of that. But Miletus spells real dough, baby. Your brother wasn't even car fare to Ruby Road.
10: Well, maybe she was scared of Miletus. And maybe she wanted out.
14: Oh, could be. You could sell me, but I convince easy from you, baby. You're not selling it to the grand jury.
10: She had something on Miletus. And that's why he couldn't afford to lose control of her. Well, what Ruby Rose Redding could squeeze out of a man, I can.
14: Yeah, what he squeezed out of her, he could also squeeze out of you. Namely, your breath.
10: Oh, yes, but I have a friend on the force.
14: Well, maybe Ruby Rose had a friend on the force, too.
10: Why do you say that?
14: If she didn't, it would be the only department she missed.
10: Oh.
14: What now?
10: Come and catch my act at the Calcutta Club.
16: Well, go on, lift them a little higher. Don't be coy.
10: Look, I sing and dance, and that's all.
16: You got any numbers with you?
10: Numbers? Look, what are we wasting time for? Let's meet the guy who does the hiring.
16: Hey, wait a minute. Mr. Miletus.
17: What's you?
14: Well.
16: She says she wants to meet you, Mr. Miletus.
14: Sure, why not?
10: Well, hello.
14: Hello yourself.
10: Oh, Mr. Miletus. You know, I've always wanted to work for you.
14: Okay. We start the Calcutta tomorrow night.
10: Oh, thanks.
14: Buy yourself some up-to-date lyrics, get yourself a dress. Mac will tell you the kind I like.
10: The silver dress they put on me fit like a wet compress. I wore it for two nights, and Milt Miletus sat at its table. On the third night, after my last spot, after the orchestra had gone away, I got the message from Garcia.
14: Hello, baby.
10: Hello.
14: Angel Face, huh?
10: Yeah, mm-hmm. My name is Faye Angel, so I call myself Angel Face.
14: Good tag. Sit down, Angel Face.
10: I gave him my warmest high-voltage smile and took out my compact. I saw my eyes in the mirror, and in each iris there was a little electric chair with chicks strapped in it. That made it a lot easier to keep the high voltage running through Milt Miletus. He was good-looking in a swarthy, loose-lipped sort of way. Nothing that tagged him as a gangster except his name and a habit of keeping his right hand in his coat pocket all the time as if he were holding a gun. We talked through the bottle of champagne, and he ordered another. I kept smiling because somehow I had to get into his apartment. We went back to what we'd been talking about, and I said, well, some night I might just feel like changing the scenery around me. Dissolve to girl entering the Miletus apartment on Park Avenue. It was a duplex with a two-story living room and a bedroom opening off a balcony. I decided to start at the top and work down in case I needed to get out of there fast. I gave his bedroom the suspicious wife treatment. On the night table, I found the 9 letters to Ruby Rose and a bunch of treasury certificates, the kind doctors have to make out to get narcotics. In a box containing studs, cufflinks, and .132 caliber bullet, I found what I was really looking for and never really expected to find. A signet ring with the initial M on it. When I got the bell, I thought fast. If Miletus was out of town, everybody who knew his private number would know better than to ring it. If he was checking up on me, I had nothing to lose, so... Hello?
14: Angel Face?
10: Oh, Nick. Oh, what a scare you gave me. Listen, I've got all I need. Some dope certificates, the rest of the letters, and best of all, a signet ring with his initial. How am I doing?
14: Not so good. Miletus just got back. Sore as the devil over a phony wire somebody sent her to decoy him out of town.
10: Well, that was me. Only I thought he'd stay overnight at least. How did you know I was here?
14: Angel Face, did you really think I'd let you go into this alone? I'm downstairs now. I've been watching every minute.
10: Oh, I wish I'd known. I wouldn't have been so scared.
14: Well, he ought to be scared. He left the club 5 minutes ago. Must be
10: happy. Oh, all right, Nick.
14: Now look, Angel Face, if you could...
10: Nick, someone just came in.
14: Take it easy, baby. Sergeant Coley and I'll be right up.
10: I went out onto the balcony that overlooked the living room. Miletus was there. He looked surprised and pleased when he saw me. Then the man with him looked up and I nearly plunged over the rail. It was Ugly Face, the masher I had kicked down the flight of stairs. Miletus turned to him.
15: Get up, Rocco. Can't you see I have company?
17: Wait a minute. That's her. The dame I was telling you about.
15: Don't be calling my lady friends dames.
17: I'm trying to tell you,
15: Come here, Angel Face. Come on down. Don't be scared.
10: Oh, sure, Milt. Why should I be afraid of you?
15: At last, huh? Finally, you wanted a change of scenery.
17: Hey, look, boss.
15: Mm-hmm. Get out, Rocco.
17: Well, yeah, but...
15: Get out.
17: Okay, Milt. It's your party.
15: Come here, Angel.
10: Now, wait a minute.
15: What for?
10: Well, a girl likes some soft lights and a little sweet music, you know.
15: Okay, I'll go mix us a drink.
10: He came back from the bar on tiptoe with the drinks, looking like a cat stalking a bowl of cream. I threw up my first line of defense. I picked up my purse and made like making up my face.
15: Well, honey, what's the big idea?
10: I'm just putting on my face.
15: Oh, you don't need it.
10: My purse.
15: Leave it there.
10: Oh, I will not. Those are my things. You haven't any right...
15: Hey, what's that?
10: Just things of mine. Some letters.
15: Let me see those.
10: No.
15: Let me see those. What else did you lift out of my room?
10: I was jealous. Her letters.
15: Sit down. You were plenty jealous. Jealous of the whole United States Treasury, eh?
17: Milt, open up!
15: Stay where you are.
14: What's up, Rocco?
17: I tried to tell you about the dame. She's what? Trying to frame you. She's Wheeler's sister. You weren't at the trial. You weren't filled.
14: Shut up about Wheeler. What's got you so excited?
17: There's cops all around the building. 2 detectives coming up.
15: Okay, Rocco. Cheap little... I'll fix you. Even if they get me, I'll fix you.
10: You're wrong, Milt. I took those things because I knew they were coming here. I did it for you.
15: Oh, for me, she says.
10: No!

0: I looked up at Miletus. There was blood running down the part of his hair. He dropped down to his knees beside me like he wanted to apologize, but he didn't say anything. Then he fell over on his side and didn't get up anymore. His right hand, the one he always held in his coat pocket, was grabbing at the rug. There wasn't any thumb on it. And there'd been two big thumb marks on Ruby's throat.
1: Hey, that wasn't necessary, Nick. You didn't have to kill him. He let go of her when we came in.
2: I know, I shouldn't have, but he had that right hand in his pocket always. I thought he had a gun in there.
1: Yeah.
2: Anyway, I saved the state some money. You got that stuff, Angel Face?
0: It's over there in my purse.
2: Good.
0: Nick, Ruby Rose was throttled by a man with big hands. Two big thumb marks on her neck. Look at Miletus. No right thumb.
2: Yeah, that's bad, Angel Face. I...
3: Nick.
2: What?
3: This ring here. Isn't this your fraternity ring?
1: Don't move, Nick.
2: Yeah. Yeah, I guess it is. Do we have to mention all this, Coley?
1: Yeah, Nick. I think we'd better.
0: So, that's about it, Captain.
2: Uh-huh.
1: And as you know, sir, Nick met Ruby Rose while he was doing undercover work on Milton Miletus.
4: Yeah, but I didn't know he'd gone on seeing her after he left the assignment.
1: I guess nobody did, except me.
0: Yes, that... And Sergeant Coley clinched the whole thing with that ring.
1: Well, Miss Wheeler, the ring clinched the case, all right, but not against Miletus. An M upside down, see, is a W. But an M sideways is a Greek letter.
0: And Nick planted it in Miletus' apartment for me to find, huh? It was Nick's fraternity ring.
1: Yeah, that's right.
4: He was probably afraid you were digging too deep to find the real killer, so he killed Miletus to make you drop the case.
0: Oh, his plan might have worked without Coley here.
4: Well, Miss Wheeler, this isn't exactly good news, but thank you for filling in some of the blanks.
0: Oh, Captain.
4: Yeah?
0: When will Chick be free?
4: It takes a little time, but he'll be home. I guess he learned about women the hard way, huh?
0: Oh, he hasn't learned anything yet. That kid brother of mine. Just wait till I get him home.

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2: 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The play is called Very Much Like a Nightmare. And it is, as we say,
0: a tale well calculated to keep you in suspense.
2: 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Angel Face is an original play written for radio by Cornell Woolrich. Claire Trevor may currently be seen co-starred with Fred McMurray in Borderline. In the coming weeks, you will hear such stars as Charles Boyer, Edward G. Robinson, and Jack Carson. And don't forget, next Thursday, same time, Autolite will present Suspense, starring Dennis O'Keefe.
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0: This is the Man in Black, here again to introduce Columbia's program, Suspense. Our distinguished stars tonight are two of the world's acknowledged masters of the art of suspense. They are Mr. Charles Laughton and Miss Elsa Lanchester. Mr. Laughton, who will soon be seen in the Metro-Goldwyn-Mayer picture, The Man from Down Under, is here to play a remarkable character created by England's noted thriller author, Agatha Christie. A mild-mannered character whose initials were ABC and about whom revolved a series of savage murders, all neatly and alphabetically arranged. ABC was stamped upon all his belongings, those being his rightful initials. And ABC was stamped, too, upon the large railway timetable he always carried. But there was nothing so odd about that detail, since no traveler in the British Isles would dream of planning a journey without consulting this famous railway schedule, the ABC. And so, with the ABC murders by Agatha Christie, written for radio by Robert Tallman and William Spear, and with the performance of Charles Laughton, we again hope to keep you in suspense. When the time for closing bell rang in the public library, Alexander Bonaparte Cust started, picked up his battered briefcase with the almost faded initials ABC, closed the book he had been reading, and shuffled over to the librarian's desk.
1: It's a most interesting book, librarian. I should like to come back sometime and read another chapter of it, if I may.
2: Quite. Yes, Mr. Clark. Can I help you, sir?
3: No hurry.
1: Well, I'll be going along now. Thank you.
2: A rum little chap, that. What do you think he was reading? Studies in epileptic somnambulism.
3: Medical stuff, eh? Oh, I see. The little fellow left his briefcase. I'll catch him at the...

0: list the towns and all the railroads alphabetically.
1: Oh, of course. Printed right on the cover, isn't it? Hey. ABC.
0: Yes, that's right, sir. Well, stockings was my line, sir. I did door-to-door selling. Whenever I finished one town, out would come that timetable, and I'd look up the next stop on my route. I got sick of the sight of that ABC railway guide, I can tell you, sir. It was like a symbol of failure to me. One dingy little town after another and all listed in that railway guide with ABC printed on the cover. My own initials staring out at me from every newsstand and every dirty little railroad station in the Midlands.
1: Oh, come on. It couldn't have been as bad as all that.
0: Matter of fact, I never noticed it till I began to get the headaches.
1: Oh, you suffer from headaches?
0: Yes.
1: Have you seen a doctor about it?
0: Oh, no. I wouldn't want to see a doctor about it. I already know what brings them on.
1: Well, if you'd rather not talk about it...
0: No, it isn't that at all, sir. It was just such a long time ago. During the last war, in fact, Chateau Thierry.
1: Chateau Thierry? I see. What a coincidence. I was in the thick of that myself.
0: Well, we must
1: get together for a drink one day to talk over old times. Franklin Clark is my name.
0: Oh, I'm pleased to meet you, Mr. Clark. My name's Cust. Alexander... Bonaparte, Cust.
1: Well, they must have expected great things of you, giving you a name like that.
0: I'm afraid they did, Mr. Clark, yes. I'm very much afraid they did.
2: Mr. Cust. Oh, Mr. Cust.
0: Who is it?
2: It's me, Mr. Cust. I've brought you up a spot of tea.
0: Oh, it's you, Miss Marbury. That was very thoughtful of you.
2: Oh, nonsense. You know Mother dotes on you. You're her favourite lodger. In fact, why, Mr. Cust, you're packing your things. You're not leaving us, are you?
0: Oh, no, I'm just taking a little trip over the bank holiday, you know.
2: Now, don't try to deceive me, Mr. Cust. You're embarrassed about owing us, aren't you?
0: No.
2: You needn't be, Mr. Cust. Really, you needn't.
0: Oh, you are a nice girl, Miss Marbury. You really are a nice girl. As a matter of fact, I'm not going just for the bank holiday. I've something rather important, very important matters to take care of. You know, it's very possible that my mother didn't have me christened Alexander Bonaparte Cust for nothing.
2: Have you got a position, Mr. Cust?
0: Well...
2: What is it?
0: Well...
2: Oh, come, Mr. Cust. You can tell me, can't you?
0: Well, Miss Lily, I can tell you this much. I shall be travelling quite a lot. In fact, where did I leave that ABC railroad guide? Oh, yes, here it is. First stop, Andover.
2: Andover? That's not very far.
0: No, but I must be getting on if I don't want to miss that train. Now, let me see. Have I got everything? There's my spectacles and my overcoat, my typewriter, my walking stick. Did I ever tell you the history of this walking stick, Miss Marbury? It's a Scottish piece, very old. It's always used as antique. You know, they used to kill people with these back in the days of the old clan wars in Scotland. I wonder how many heads this one has bashed in.
2: Mr. Cust. Oh, please. What a terrible way to talk.
0: Yes, I'm sorry, Miss Marbury. I am a little bit surprised at myself talking like that. It must be my new job. It's gone to my head a bit. That's it. It's gone to me head. Have you got an aspirin by any chance? I've got an all.
3: Yes, gentlemen. What'll it be?
4: Packet of gold flakes for me.
3: Yes, sir. And the other gentleman?
4: Three Havanas, the shilling cigars.
3: Havanas? You gentlemen must be up from London.
4: That's right. Is that your name on the window of this shop?
3: That's right, sir. Olivia Asher. Been in business right here in Andover and right here in St. Andrew's Place for 20 years.
4: All A's. Andover, St. Andrew's Place and Asher.
3: Funny, ain't it? Never so much as crossed my mind before.
4: Well, Mrs. Asher, we're from Scotland Yard. We have reason to believe there may be a homicidal maniac at large in Andover.
3: Goblin!
4: We don't want to frighten you, Mrs. Asher. For all we know, this may be just a practical joke. You see, we received an anonymous letter, typewritten, and signed ABC.
3: ABC?
4: This murderer, if there's anything in his story, is planning a series of murders. His mania seems to be centered on the alphabet. If he follows his plan through, his first murder will be committed in Andover, and the victim will be a person whose name begins with an A.
3: The Lord help me, sir. You don't think...
4: We don't think anything. Scotland Yard has taken its precautions.
3: Oh, a woman takes a terrible chance.
4: There's probably nothing to be alarmed about, but it won't hurt to keep a sharp lookout. Who's next on your list, Mackenzie?
5: Next is Arthur Atwood.
4: All right. Let's be on our way, then. Good day, madam. Don't worry.
3: Thank you, sir. And good day to you, sir. A murdering lunatic in Andover of all places. Yes, sir. What'll it be for you, sir? These? That'll be 1 and 6, sir.

0: Oh, boy, let me have one of those.
1: Oh, yes, and use a standard, sir.
0: Both. Here you are.
1: Oh, thank you, sir. 6:30 newspaper. Sensational.
2: Nasty business, eh, mister?
0: Oh, yes. Very, very.
2: You never know with lunatics. They don't always look bomber, you know. Sometimes they look the same as you or me.
0: Eh? Yes, I suppose they do.
2: Oh, it's a fact. Sometimes it's the war unhinged them. Never been right since.
0: Yes, I expect you're right.
2: You know, I don't hold with wars. I hope this will be the last.
0: You don't hold with wars, eh? Well, young man, I don't hold with plague and sleeping sickness and famine and cancer, but they happen all the same. And murder happens all the same. They can't prevent them.
2: Well, I'm sorry, sir. I expect you had a rocky time of it in the last one, eh?
0: Yes, yes, my poor head's never been the same since. I get terrible headaches.
2: Oh? Well, I'm sorry about that, sir. Well,
0: sometimes I hardly know what I'm doing.
2: You don't say.
0: I forget things. You know, for instance, I could have sworn I had an ABC railway guide in my pocket an hour ago.
2: Do you know, they found one of them ABC railway guides on the poor tobacconist lady that he murdered.
0: Oh,
2: him. ABC, whoever he is. Maybe he don't know himself. Ever stop to think of that? Maybe he's so bomb he don't remember.
0: I wonder. Bexhill, Bexhill, did he say Bexhill? That's my train. Well, goodbye, young man.
2: Goodbye.

0: have your order, sir?
1: Well, I don't think I'll have the ham. I had ham for breakfast. I think I'll have the mutton pie.
0: One mutton pie? Yes, sir.
1: What's the matter with you? You're trembling, young woman. Is something wrong?
0: Oh, sir, if you only knew. I have to walk home tonight after they close up here. And there ain't hardly a light in Benson Terrace where I live.
1: Benson Terrace in Bexhill?
0: Yes, sir.
1: You're afraid of the ABC murderer, aren't you?
0: He follows the alphabet, don't he? That was the way he done in Andover.
1: Hey, and does your name begin with a B?
0: Barnard's my name. Mary Barnard.
1: Oh, dear me, Miss Barnard. Well, I don't like to appear forward. Well, anyway, I'm old enough to be your father. Would it make you feel easier if I saw you home tonight?
0: Oh, you don't know, sir. You just don't know what it would mean.
1: Oh, well, what time do they close up here?
0: 9:00.
1: All right, I'll wait outside for you. At 9:00?

0: ABC strikes again. ER, sir. Scotland Yard receives third murder note. Alphabet murderer to strike again in Churston.
1: Yes, sir.
2: Third class, single, to Churston. Give me a pint of half and half, please.
3: Yes, sir. There you are, sir. You up from London, sir?
2: Yes, I come directly from London.
3: Ah, salesman?
2: Stockings is my line.
3: Rough going these days, what with rationing, eh?
0: Well. But isn't my old friend Alexander Bonaparte cousin?
2: I'm sorry, I'm afraid I don't remember.
0: We met in a library, remember?
2: Oh,
0: in London. Yeah. Yes, had quite a talk.
2: Yeah.
0: Franklin Clark, remember?
2: Yes, of course. You'll forgive me, Mr. Clark. My memory, it seems to be getting worse and worse.
0: But you must have come under better times, Mr. Cust. New briefcase, I see. Nice, bright, new initials.
2: Well, I got a job shortly after I saw you, Mr. Clark, from Ballinger Limited. Stockings is my old line, you know. But to tell you the truth, I haven't been doing very well.
0: Oh, those headaches again?
2: Yes, the headaches. And the murders. The murders have upset me something terrible.
0: Oh, well, you're shaking like a leaf, man.
2: No.
0: Hey, Jonathan, a brandy for Mr. Cust. Oh,
2: thank
0: he needs
2: you,
0: it.
2: Sir.
0: The trouble with you, Cust, is you're inclined to be morbid. I remember that book you were reading the day we met, stuff about epilepsy.
2: Well, it might be epilepsy, mightn't it?
0: What?
2: Well, they discharged me from the army before the war ended. I had a kind of a fit, you know. And
0: never had anything like it again, have you?
2: No, I didn't have a fit again, just the headaches. I forget what happens, hours at a time. Do you know, once I was sitting in a station waiting room and a newsboy came by and I bought a paper from and it was all about that first murder in Andover.
0: Yeah.
2: It said the police had got another note, another typewritten note, Mr. Clark, and the murderer was going to strike next in Bexhill. And suddenly I realized I was in Bexhill.
0: Hmm.
2: And I'd been in Andover the day before when the first murder happened.
0: Well, how did you happen to go from Andover to Bexhill?
2: Well, that's the way I'm supposed to go, on my route, selling the stockings. I'm supposed to take the towns alphabetically.
0: Oh, well, then it's not so surprising you should have been in Bexhill after all, is it? Just a coincidence.
2: Well, the waitress in Bexhill there, I walked home with her that night, Mr. Clark, the night she was murdered.
0: Well, good heavens, Cust, you don't think you killed Mary Barnard, do you?
2: I don't know, Mr. Clark. It said in that book that people who have had epileptic fits often do things and don't remember them. They even commit crimes. I said goodnight to her, and after that,
0: well,
2: I don't know
0: look,
2: what happened.
0: The notes, those typewritten notes, wouldn't you have remembered if you'd written them?
2: I don't know.
0: Well, now, I know a little something about psychology myself, Cust. And I'd stake everything I own on the fact that the man who wrote those notes was conscious of what he was doing.
2: Do you really think so, Mr. Clark?
0: Positive of it. Now, pull yourself together, man. Incidentally, my sister-in-law lives here in Churston. My brother is Lord Cameron Clark, and I happen to know she needs some new stockings.
2: Huh.
0: Pop over there in the morning, will you, and show the old girl your line?
2: Huh.
0: Here's the address. Might cheer you up to make a good sale.
2: Oh, I'm
0: huh?
2: sure it would, Mr. Clark. I'm sure it would. Well, good night, Mr. Clark, and thank you again for all your kindness,
0: good
2: I'm
0: night.
2: Sure, sir.
0: Good night. Oh, wait a minute. You've forgotten something again.
2: Oh, dear me, that's my typewriter. I shall certainly need that. To type up my report to the Home Office in case I should make that sale tomorrow.
0: Oh, of course. Oh, yes. By the way, Cust, better watch out. Somebody in Churston is going to be murdered tomorrow.
2: Hey?
0: Old ABC is up to the letter C, you know, and your name is Cust.
2: Huh?
0: Oh, I say, good heavens. Mine is Clark.
2: Well, thank you again for your generous order, Lady Clark. I hope you'll be pleased. This line of woolen lined stockings is one of Ballinger's best buys right now, Lady Clark.
4: My brother-in-law told me that you'd had some unfortunate times lately, Mr. Cust.
2: Yes.
4: But I really did need the stockings, and I should...
0: Hello again, Cust.
2: Hello, sir.
0: I'm stuffing myself with bacon and eggs. Make a sale, old boy?
2: Oh, yes, Mr. Clark. Thank you very much.
0: Good. Louise is filthy with money, and her ladyship's legs are in constant need of recovering.
2: Oh, I wouldn't say that, sir.
0: Yes, really. She wanted the stockings.
2: Well, thank you very much, milady. I hope I shall have the privilege of serving you again next year.
4: Goodbye, Mr. Cust, and good luck.
0: Cheerio, Cust.
4: Such a nice little man, Franklin.
0: He's a bit off his nut, I'm afraid. Last night, he tried to convince me that he was the ABC murderer. His initials, you know. He has minor lapses of memory.
4: That little man, a murderer? Oh, really, Franklin?
0: Good Lord, what was that?
4: Oh, the maid. Where is that girl? What's going on?
5: In the master's bedroom, my lady. You better go with her, Mr. Franklin. Carruthers, whatever are you doing here?
6: Oh, my lady, the master, Lord Clark, has been murdered. What? Stabbed with a knife. Oh. It's all over blood.
0: Murder? Oh. Good heavens. Why, look, look there on the floor. A railway guide, an ABC.
5: Take me out of here, Franklin.
0: Poor Louise, I'm sorry you had to see this.
5: Oh, Cameron. My poor Cameron, who never made an enemy in his life.
0: The man who did this was a maniac. And I'm afraid I know who he is. He always carried a walking stick with a heavy carved handle. That's how the other murders were committed, with a heavy stick. But he wasn't carrying his stick today. Must have grabbed a knife up there somewhere to kill Cameron with. But when? Were you with him every minute?
5: Well, I went upstairs to get my checkbook. It took me a little while to find it.
0: That gave Cust his opening.
5: Oh, to think that all that time. Oh, no. No, I'll never forgive myself, Franklin.
0: No, none of that now, Louise. The important thing now is to stop him before he can commit another murder.
5: But what are you going to do, Franklin?
0: I'm going to the police and see if they'll let me help. Let's have a look at this ABC railway guide he left beside poor Cameron. Look here. All checked. See there? Andover, Bexhill, Churston. Each with a check mark after it.
5: No.
0: Oh, where's the next one? Ah, see? See, London. He's through with ABC, he's gone home, and I'm going after him.
7: Yes? Well, Mr. Cust, come in. Whatever kept you away so long?
8: Miss Lily, I've got to talk to you alone.
7: Oh, well, I'll go up with you. I want to show you the new curtains I put up in your room anyway.
8: Oh, you are a nice girl, Miss Lily, really,
7: you
8: are a
7: nice girl. Yeah, let me carry one of these, Mr. Cust, the typewriter.
8: No, no, no, I'll carry my own things,
7: oh,
8: thank you.
7: Oh, Mr. Cust, you're trembling. Oh, dear, you do look a fright. Look, I'm going to straighten and get you a hot foot bath.
8: No, no, not now, please, not now, Miss Lily. There's no time for it.
7: What is it, Mr. Cust?
8: Close the door and lock it.
7: Are you in some trouble, Mr. Cust?
8: I'm in terrible trouble, Miss Lily. I want you to hear the story first from me. You're the only one who has ever been my friend. Oh, I've had a lonely life, Miss Lily.
7: Oh, poor Mr. Cust.
8: Poor Mr. Cust. That's what they always say about me. Poor Mr. Cust. I thought you were different.
7: Oh, don't take on so, Mr. Cust. It was only a manner of speaking.
8: Oh, you don't need to worry. I'm all right now. I never get two spells in one
7: spells?
8: Day.
7: Spells? Mr. Cust, I don't understand.
8: You heard of the ABC murders?
7: Oh, shocking affairs. But, Mr. Cust, why are you
8: Lily,
7: saying...
8: Miss Lily, the police will be here at any minute. Please let me finish. I don't want you to think harshly of me, Miss Lily. I didn't plan it ahead. My instructions told me where to go. Some people can't help what they do. There are diseases. Epilepsy, for instance. You do things you don't remember. You commit crimes. And I'm like that.
7: Oh, Mr. Cust, I can't believe it.
8: When I was a child, Miss Lily, they used to badger me about my name. My mother worshipped strength. She named me after the strongest people she knew about in history. Alexander and Bonaparte. But nobody ever called me by those names. They called me ABC. ABC. Oh. I used to dream I was boiling in a kettle of alphabet soup. I was a terrible disappointment to my mother.
7: Mr. Cust, you're unsettled and tired.
8: You've got to hear me out, Miss Lily.
7: Oh, listen
8: to me, Miss Lily. I could have been a hero once in the army in the last war. I was happy. I could have made something of myself. Then I started getting the headache.
7: Let me go, Mr. Cust.
8: You must hear me out, Miss Lily. I started forgetting things after they discharged me from the army. Shop, they called it. I used to have dreams. I was a great ruler. The destiny of men was in my hands. I had the power over them of life and death.
7: Let me go. Please let me go.
8: First, there was Andover, that tobacconist. I can't even remember what she looked like. Then there was Bexhill. I walked home with a waitress from the station restaurant. She was murdered, too. In Churston, I sold a dozen pair of stockings to a lady, and while she was upstairs getting her checkbook, her husband was murdered on the floor where I was waiting. And now I've come back here. Maybe the alphabet charm is over. Or is it? This is London. L, your name is Lily.
7: Are you trying to frighten me, Mr. Cust?
8: I am trying to convince you.
7: You, murderer. I'd as soon believe it as my own mother.
8: What about this? Look at it.
7: Oh, no.
8: Look closely at it. I found it in my briefcase when I came on the train, Miss Lily. This knife murdered a man in Churston just 3 hours ago.
7: No!

0: Oh, now, there, Miss Marbury, don't take on so. He's all handcuffed pretty as you please in the next room.
1: But he was such a nice man. I still can't hardly believe it.
2: Is this the knife he threatened you with, Miss Marbury?
1: Yes.
3: We just got here in the nick of time, Ephraim.
4: Hey, that's a wicked-looking knife.
5: It's the Churston murder knife, right enough, Mr. Clark. No doubt of it.
2: Well, let's take inventory. Typewriter.
5: Checks with the murder notes.
2: Walking stick.
5: Same markings as on the heads of the first victims.
2: And the psychiatrist's report says the murders were premeditated and the notes could not possibly have been written except by a person who was conscious and in his right mind.
4: Well, that breaks down any idea Cust may have had of entering an insanity plea.
2: Right. I think he'll sign the confession without any difficulty. Bring him in.
6: Bring the prisoner in.
2: Well, Cust, are you ready to sign your confession?
7: I don't know, Inspector. A moment ago I was certain I must have done it. But why? That's what worries me. Why? Mr. Clark, why do you think I did it?
4: You're wasting valuable time, Cust. I don't care why you did it. You killed my brother and I want to see you hang for it. I don't care how balmy you are.
1: You ought to be ashamed of yourself, talking to our Mr. Cust in that bloodthirsty manner. I don't know what's getting into the gentry, I'm sure.
4: He tried to murder you, didn't he?
1: Well, he couldn't help himself, poor thing. He's been terribly upset of late.
7: You are a nice girl, Miss Lily. You are a nice girl, really.
4: The murders were willful and premeditated.
7: They couldn't have been premeditated, Mr. Clark.
2: Why do you say that, Cust?
7: Well, because I didn't go to any of those places of my own choice. I had my instructions from Bellinger's Limited. And those instructions were sent to me after the police got the warnings of the murders that were printed in the papers.
4: There never were any such instructions. We ransacked all your things, Cust. There wasn't any letter of instructions, was there, Inspector?
2: No.
7: Oh, yes, there was.
2: All right, we'll ring up Bellinger's. May I use your telephone, Miss Marbury?
1: Why, certainly, Inspector.
7: The number is Regent 3313, Inspector. Oh.
2: Bellinger's, are you there? Put me on to personnel. Oh, Mac, start packing those exhibits, will you?
0: Oh, right, sir.
2: Chrome speaking, Scotland Yard. But what date did you employ a commercial traveler named Alexander Bonaparte Cust? No, Cust. A.B. Cust. Initials A.B.C. Yes, yes. Never employed by you. You're absolutely certain? Did you send a man to Andover or Bexhill last week? Not on your route. Thank you. That's all I wanted to know.
4: Too bad, Cust. I guess this knocks out your last ghost of a chance, doesn't it?
7: No, Mr. Clark. Because, you see, the instructions were in a letter, and that letter is right in this room.
4: Well, let's have a look. Come on, Mackenzie, give me a hand. Let's go through these things again.
7: It won't do you any good to look there, Mr. Clark. I have the letter. Would you like to see it, Mr. Crome? It's here.
2: Well, I'll be... Where did you get that?
5: It wasn't on him, Inspector. I'll swear to that. Where did you have this hidden?
7: Well, Inspector, it isn't generally known, but I do wear a small hairpiece. Not out of vanity, mind you. I find it necessary for the business.
2: Let's see that letter.
7: Oh, gladly.
2: Dear Mr. Cust, enclosed fine advance. Typewriter is being posted today. You will...
4: What a lot of nonsense, Inspector. Look at the typeface of that letter. It's obviously written on Cust's typewriter.
7: Yes, that's right, Mr. Clark. And the man who wrote that letter was the murderer. Cool as you like, he sent the typewriter to me and instructions on one of Bellinger's letterheads and the money and everything else.
4: What kind of stunt are you trying to pull here, Cust?
7: No stunt. It's just that when you made that telephone call, Inspector, and Bellinger said I'd never worked for them, I knew that the typewriter must have been sent to me by the murderer. And the more I thought about it, the more it seemed to me that the murderer must be Mr. Clark.
4: What? Why, this is too utterly fantastic, Inspector. Really,
7: Well, the murderer would have to add to know something about me. Something I'd never confided to anyone but to Mr. Clark about my headaches. I'd been reading a book in the public library, Inspector, a book on epilepsy, and it seemed to me that what I suffered during the last war might have been epilepsy. And it was on my mind, see? It said that epileptics might commit crimes and not remember them under certain conditions. Without that to go on, the murderer couldn't possibly have pinned the crime on me.
4: That works two ways, Cust. You might have told me that story deliberately, just so you could cook up this story now.
7: Well, I couldn't cook up your fingerprints, Mr. Clark. And I'll wager anything. Your fingerprints are on that letter.
4: Oh, come now, really.
2: Well, that's easily settled. We can do it right here. Won't take a moment. Take a set of Mr. Clark's fingerprints, Mackenzie. You examine the prints in the letter meantime.
5: Right, Inspector. Just press your fingers down firmly on this ink pad, Mr. Clark. What is it, Mr. Clark? It's quite simple, really.
4: Yes, yes, it's so simple it isn't even necessary.
2: I'm afraid this is necessary, Mr. Clark. Only a matter of routine, you know.
4: But... I tell you it isn't necessary because Cust is right. I am the murderer.
2: You? But wait, then... You killed your brother, Cameron Clark, so that you would inherit the estate?
4: Yes, exactly.
2: But the others, the A and B murders in Andover and Bexhill and...
4: I committed them, all of them.
5: Yes, but...
4: Come now, gentlemen, surely you'll give me credit for thinking this thing through. If only my brother, Lord Clark, had been murdered, I, being the only heir, would have had a lot of explaining to do. So I invented my own little crime wave to make it appear as though he were just one of the victims of a homicidal maniac. And I must say, it almost came off, thanks to the unknowing cooperation of Mr. Cust here. Thank you just the same, Mr. Cust.
7: You're very welcome.
1: Mr. Cust, I knew you couldn't be a murderer, not really.
7: Oh, you are a nice girl, Miss Lily, really, you are
1: a nice
7: girl.
1: About those headaches, Mr. Cust, why don't you go to an oculist? Those headaches, maybe you just need a new pair of glasses.
7: I think I'll do that, Miss Lily. Good. Do you really think... Of course, I'll wager that's what's been the trouble with me all along.
1: You know, you need someone to take care of you.
7: Oh, I do, Miss Lily, I do, really. If only you... Oh, but no, you couldn't ever think...
1: What, Mr. Cust?
7: Well, I mean, Miss Lily, I was just thinking it would be really too much to ask anyone. Mrs. Alexander Bonaparte Cust, it's not...
1: But when we're married, please don't wear that toupee. It's very conspicuous.
7: Oh, you are a nice girl, Miss Lily, really you are. I do hope... People won't call you Mrs. ABC.

0: And so closes the ABC Murders, starring Charles Laughton with Alsa Lanchester and Bramwell Fletcher. Tonight's tale of suspense. This is your narrator, the man in black, who conveys to you Columbia's invitation to spend this half hour in suspense with us again next Tuesday when Agnes Moorhead will return to our stage as star of the suspense play called She Overheard Murder Speaking. Producer of these broadcasts is William Spear, who with Ted Bliss, the director, Lud Gluskin and Lucian Mahowick, conductor and composer, and Robert Tallman, the radio author, collaborated on tonight's Suspense.
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11: 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The FCC approves limited emergency use of frequencies in the 70-centimeter band outside of the U.S. for AST Space Mobile. Some SpaceX rocket debris is about to impact on the moon. We will tell you about it. Operators of a Japanese CubeSat are looking for CW operators to copy code coming from the satellite. The free ARRL Dayton Hamvention app is now live. The Radio Amateurs of Canada are looking for a new editor for its Canadian amateur magazine. We'll tell you about that. And the astronauts from the historic Artemis II mission visit President Trump at the White House. We will tell you all about this and a lot more coming up in this week's report.
10: 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This week, Will takes us back to 1924. The summer of 1924 brought the first explorers to the four new shorter wavelength bands that were opened up to amateur use in July. Amateurs anticipated interesting times ahead based on their earlier experimental work that produced the first transatlantic QSOs. This is the final part of a series entitled DX Records and Shortwave Reflections. we will take a look at this month's Volunteer Monitoring Enforcement Report. And we will stop by and visit with Bill Salyers, AJ8B, in the DX Corner, with all the latest news on DX expeditions, DX upcoming events, and much more. That's all straight ahead as North America's premier amateur radio and technology news magazine and bulletin service, This Week in Amateur Radio, takes to the air right now.
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12: 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Plus, if you're in the area and not sure about attending Hamvention, admission on Sunday is free. Hamvention spokesman Michael Coulter, W8CI, says the event, which dates back to 1952, is a living, breathing community, part festival, part classroom, part marketplace, and part reunion, where visitors from across North America and around the world gather each year, transforming a quiet Ohio city into the international capital of amateur radio for one unforgettable weekend. 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

0: Funeral services were held Saturday, May 2nd, for a noted radio amateur who had belonged to a singing family that once topped the pop music charts. Family and friends said their final goodbyes to Alan Osmond, K-N-O-I-Z-E, who led the singing family, the Osmonds, as both a performer and songwriter. Alan, who had been diagnosed with multiple sclerosis in 1987, became a silent key on April 20th. He and his brothers were veterans of the music scene, starting their careers in the 1950s, and were later joined by younger brother Donnie, who at one time also was a ham radio operator, with the call sign KA7EBD. Alan's widow, Suzanne, had the call sign KF7ERB. Alan Osmond, who had been a lifelong ham radio operator, was 76.
1: The Boston Software-Defined Radio User Group, SDR Boston, is hosting the New England Workshop for Software-Defined Radio 2026 on June 4th and 5th at Worcester Polytechnic Institute in Worcester, Massachusetts. The primary goal of this workshop is to provide a forum that enables software-defined radio enthusiasts to get together, collaborate, and introduce SDR concepts to those interested in furthering their knowledge of SDR capabilities and available resources. New SDR 2026 welcomes experienced SDR enthusiasts as well as individuals who are interested in getting started with SDR. John Swoboda, PhD, geospace research scientist at the Massachusetts Institute of Technology, Haystack Observatory, said the two-day event is open to all amateur radio operators who want to learn more about SDR. This is an opportunity to explore more opportunities using SDR, how it works, and the advantages of SDR technology, said Swoboda. You don't have to quit using the tactile touch of tuning a transceiver or give up tubes. SDR still has all of those familiar functions. The keynote speaker this year is ARRL member Gregory Charvet, N8ZRY. A radar expert in his professional life, he operates SSB equipment that he has designed and built from scratch, and vintage gear that he has restored. His work has been featured in QST Magazine, on Hackaday, and many other publications. Charvet is a senior member of the Institute of Electrical and Electronics Engineers. His YouTube channel is Gregory Charvet at YouTube. New SDR 2026 will be held at WPI 100 Institute Road, Worcester, Massachusetts. The main event is scheduled for Friday, June 5th, 2026, from 8 a.m. to 5 p.m. Eastern. Tutorials are scheduled Thursday, June 4th, from 5 p.m. to 9 p.m. Eastern. Attendance is free, but advanced registration is required.
2: It is the beginning of a new month, and that means it's time for the Volunteer Monitor Report. The Volunteer Monitor Program is a joint initiative between the ARRL and the FCC to enhance compliance in the amateur radio service. This is the current activity report of the VM program. Technician operators in Michigan, Oregon, Utah, and Connecticut were issued advisory notices for 40-meter FT8 operation, a band on which technicians have no FT8 privileges but are allowed CW operation. Technician operators in Illinois, California, and Colorado were issued advisory notices for 20-meter FT8 operation, a band on which technicians have no privileges. An advisory notice was issued to an operator in Indiana concerning his operation on an expired license. An operator in Colorado was issued a commendation for outstanding operation in the America 250 special event. His operation was efficient and courteous and complied exactly with the FCC's identification requirements for special events. The new automated FT4 and FT8 monitoring system has begun generating incident reports. The new system appears to be very effective and fair in continuously monitoring data frequencies to ensure that operators have the proper license for the band on which they are using FT4 and FT8. There was a virtual presentation about the volunteer monitoring program to an amateur radio club in Minnesota. There was one FCC meeting concerning continuing enforcement issues on 40-meter single sideband. The totals for this month's monitoring were 1,964 hours on HF frequencies and 2,560 hours on VHF frequencies and above, for a total of 4,524 hours. We thank Volunteer Monitor Program Administrator Riley Hollingsworth, K4ZDH, for this report.
0: You can make the most of your time at the Dayton Hamvention with the free ARRL Events app. Hamvention is the world's largest annual gathering of radio amateurs and will be held May 15th through the 17th in Xenia, Ohio. There's a lot to do and see, so use the ARRL Events app to make sure you don't miss a beat and plan out your visit right now. The app includes Hamvention's full program so you can browse and schedule forums, preview the extensive list of exhibitors, and find affiliated events. During the event, attendees can use other app features to follow the hourly prize drawings conducted by the Dayton Hamvention Prize Committee and browse building and site maps. Those attending are also encouraged to tap on the My Profile icon in the app to add their name, call sign, email address, and any additional information they would like to share with other Hamvention guests. The My Badge icon displays a QR code of your event badge that can be scanned by another attendee or exhibitor using the Scan Badge icon, instantly connecting shared contact information with other hams at the event. The app is available for Apple and Android smart devices. You may also access the web browser version, which is optimized for nearly any browser or mobile device. 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For more information about the 2026 Dayton Hamvention, visit hamvention.org.
3: The Federal Communications Commission has granted AST SpaceMobile limited authorization, when not over the United States, to use 550 kilohertz channels in the 430 to 440 megahertz secondary amateur band for emergency telemetry, tracking and control, or TT&C operations for its planned satellite operation in FCC docket number 25-201. The authorization granted on April 21, 2026, applies only for communication with five specified Earth stations, each located well outside of the United States, and for which the foreign administration with jurisdiction also must separately authorize the communications. More than 2,500 comments were filed during the proceeding, including filings from ARRL and other member societies of the International Amateur Radio Union, AMSAT, and individual radio amateurs worldwide. After considering the filed comments, the FCC narrowed the request authorization to emergency TT&C only and further provided that use of these frequencies is permitted only in emergencies when no other spectrum is available. Each emergency event is limited to no more than 24 hours. Transmissions are restricted to five specific center frequencies, which are 430.5, 432.3, 434.1, 435.9, and 439.5 megahertz, each with no more than 50 kilohertz bandwidth. In an April 29, 2026 statement, the IARU expressed concern with the FCC's use of Article 4.4 of the ITU radio regulations, which allows administrations to authorize non-standard frequency use under certain conditions. The IARU stated that other frequency bands allocated for satellite TT&C should have been used instead of amateur spectrum and encouraged amateurs to report any interference to their national regulators. ARRL filed comments in July and August 2025 opposing the application, arguing that the request represented an unprecedented use of secondary amateur spectrum for an unallocated use by a large commercial satellite constellation. Such operations could cause harmful interference, particularly to amateur satellites in the 435 to 438 megahertz subband. The FCC should avoid authorizing non-allocated uses that could impact primary allocations for amateur services in other countries. While the FCC ultimately granted the authorization, it imposed the above significant limitations in response to these concerns that reduced the likelihood of interference. In the U.S., reports of suspected interference to amateur spectrum can be shared with the ARRL Regulatory Information Manager. Email reginfo@arrl.org. ARRL will oppose any similar unallocated uses of spectrum used by amateurs that might cause harmful interference to amateur services, and in particular will monitor this situation.
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0: The Canadian Amateur, which is published by the Radio Amateurs of Canada, is looking for a new editor. Alan Griffin, the current editor of the Canadian Amateur, the Radio Amateurs of Canada magazine, is retiring. The RAC is in search of someone to step into the role at the membership journal, which is published in print and digital versions 6 times a year. Candidates should be experienced in the publishing, journalism, or communications field and be familiar with desktop publishing software and the use of AI tools for writing. The editor is also responsible for the magazine's design and its content, which should be a balance of historical, technical, operating, and community-focused topics. Content should also reflect the RAC's priorities. The editor will also coordinate with advertisers and sponsors and manage the placement of ads within the magazine. This is a contract position that requires oversight of the editorial content and management of the full production cycle. The application deadline is May 15th. Interested candidates can send a resume, a cover letter, and work samples to the RAC office manager, Adam McDonald, at the email address racgm@rac.ca.
1: Earth's moon is about to be on the receiving end of a spent rocket stage in early August, the leftovers from a SpaceX Falcon 9 launch last year. Firefly's Blue Ghost Mission 1, named Ghost Riders in the Sky, was launched on January 15 and performed the first fully successful commercial lunar landing on March 2 on the moon's Mare Crisium. That lander went on to mark the longest commercial operation on the moon to date. Meanwhile, the Falcon 9's leftover upper stage, labeled 25-010D, that lobbed the two private spacecraft into space, is now headed for a run-in with the moon. We've been tracking it since the launch, and the orbit has changed a bit over the last year or so. It's now headed for a lunar impact, said Bill Gray of Project Pluto. Project Pluto provides the software tools useful for astronomers to identify satellites in their data, and has published a page of data about the Falcon 9 upper stage. He recalls that NASA's Lunar Crater Observation and Sensing Satellite mission back years ago did something very similar. We now have an upper stage due to hit the moon, he said, this one on August 5, just barely on the near side of the moon. It doesn't present any danger to anyone, said Gray, although it does highlight a certain carelessness about how leftover space hardware is disposed of. The chance that the rubble kicked up by the impact would hit a moon-circling spacecraft is quite small, said Gray, but he would factor that into any other planned maneuvers. In a few years, things may be different, he said, given humans tromping about on the lunar surface. And that raises the stakes considerably. If I were to send an upper stage into high orbit, I think about where it's going, said Gray. You might launch an upper stage today and then years later see a real problem.
2: A critical problem in emergency response is namely tracking personnel inside buildings where GPS simply doesn't work. In complex environments like high-rise buildings or underground structures, incident commanders often have no reliable way to locate firefighters or responders in real time, creating serious safety risks. To address this, the U.S. National Institute of Standards and Technology researchers developed the First Responder Smart Tracking Challenge, aimed at creating a wearable device capable of accurately tracking responders indoors. These devices must be rugged, easy to use, and able to communicate location data back to a command center while operating in harsh environments like fires or disaster zones. A key innovation in testing these systems is the use of thousands of precisely mapped dots across a large facility. These reference points act as ground truth for measuring accuracy, allowing developers to compare estimated positions against known locations. Teams were tested in realistic mission-style scenarios, navigating buildings and identifying hundreds of these points to validate how well the tracking technologies performed. The broader outcome is the development of reliable indoor positioning technologies that could significantly improve situational awareness and safety for first responders. While the formal challenge is winding down, Ongoing research and collaboration aimed to turn these prototypes into practical tools, helping ensure emergency personnel can be located quickly and safely when it matters most.
3: The Garden School Amateur Radio Club in Jackson Heights, New York, Kilo 2 Golf Sierra Golf, was started in September 2016 as a way to implement the science, technology, engineering, and mathematics, or STEM standard, at the school. Currently, the ARRL-affiliated club has 13 members ranging from 4th graders to 12th graders. Well, last week, they got a big surprise. They were on television in Chicago. CBS News in Chicago aired a short feature that showed the students using amateur radio to make contacts and then transmitting weather reports on the air to a Skywarn training net. Their reaction to seeing the video, they loved it, said their teacher, John Hale, Kilo Delta 2, Lima Papa Mike. Hale said students are learning more than just how to push buttons. They're learning how to talk on and off the air. One student said he really did not know how to speak correctly, but amateur radio was helping him improve his speaking, reading the station IDs, and reading those weather reports. The group may participate in ARRL Field Day later this year. Hale has been selected for the ARRL Teachers Institute on Wireless Technology for an upcoming session on Long Island this summer. The Teachers Institute is a donor-funded professional development program designed to help classroom teachers elevate their STEM programs through the use of wireless technology. Garden School was founded in 1923 to meet the need for a high-quality, independent school in Queens.
4: For many hams, portable operating starts simply. A wire in a tree, a folding chair, and the lure of making memorable contacts from a favorite spot. For Walt Hudson, K4OGO, better known to many as Salty Walt from YouTube's Coastal Waves and Wires, that spirit of the outdoors has always been the point. Now Walt is back with a second collection of antenna projects. Salty Walt's next-level portable antenna sketchbook, expanding on the easygoing, field-tested style that made his first book a favorite among radio amateurs. Where Salty Walt's portable antenna sketchbook focused on beachside builds and creative wire antennas, the new volume ventures into even more concepts while keeping the designs approachable. Readers will still find practical, deployable antenna designs for parks, beaches, and backyard operating, but this time Walt explores ideas like phased arrays, beamforming, and higher-gain directional arrays, all presented in his familiar notebook sketch style. Designing, building, improving, and learning about antennas never ends. It evolves, says Walt. The book is meant to take antenna building to the next level. The 17 projects range from relatively simple builds, such as a three-element vertical Yagi-Uda and half-square antenna, to more sophisticated designs, including portable rhombics, bobtail curtains, and co-phased vertical arrays. Throughout the book, Walt keeps the emphasis on learning by doing, with the same entertaining teaching style and relaxed voice that fans have come to expect. I referred to my first book as the Jimmy Buffett of antenna books, Walter said. Well, this is the second album, where the songs are only getting better. Alongside the antenna projects, Walt shares radios from his personal collection and operating tips to help amateurs get the most from their stations, whether running QRP or operating at 100 watts. The book also explores military-inspired antenna systems and streamlined wire antenna designs that can be deployed with minimal equipment. The results feels less like a technical manual and more like riding along on another operating adventure. ARRL will host Salty Walt at the 2026 Dayton Hamvention, May 15th through the 17th. Walt will lead a portable antenna forum on Friday and sign books throughout the weekend.
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Hello and welcome to the DX Corner for your weekly dose of DX. I'm Bill, AJB. We have a couple of announcements regarding upcoming DXpeditions. First one, after Tango 2 Charlie, Charlie 21 Mike Mike, Victor 6 Delta, and other DXpeditions, our team is ready for their next adventure. This time we're headed to America Samoa in the South Pacific as Kila Hotel 8 Alpha. KH8's main island is mountainous, which makes things challenging. That's the same QTH from which Kilo Hotel 8 Tango was on the air 2 years ago. Making all the arrangements, including the various visas, wasn't easy. Now all the flights and accommodations are booked. The trip will take place from October 29th to November 13th, 2026. Of course, we're aware that conditions on the high shortwave bands are deteriorating and that the focus is shifting more towards the mid and low bands. This team includes 9 German operators. They're planning to operate 4 stations 24/7 from 160 to 6 meters in CW, sideband, FT.

So good luck to those guys. We've had them on a podcast before, and they are terrific. I now have an announcement about the upcoming Victor Papa Zero Sugar Golf D Expedition to the South Georgia Islands. Quote, Amateur Radio D Expeditions, ARD, is pleased to announce that Leon Helmick, Delta Lima 3 Oscar November, will join the VP Zero SG South Georgia 2027 D Expedition team as our second young operator, following the earlier announcement of Violetta, Kilo November 2 Papa. Leon, age 22, is currently studying electrical engineering at the Technical University of Munich. He discovered amateur radio in 2020 and quickly became active in contesting. Operating from Delta Quebec 2 Alpha, he developed strong contesting and CW skills, which led to invitations to participate in major multi-operator efforts. His experience includes operations from Echo Sierra 9 Charlie, which was Estonia, during CQ Worldwide Single Sideband 2022, as well as follow-up contests from Papa Juliet 2 Tango and Juliet 62 Kilo. He also operated as Italy 44 Papa at the WRTC 2022 in Italy, where he was the youngest participant. More recently, Leon was part of the Sugar 21 Whiskey Delta de-expedition team to Bangladesh in March of this year. The VP0 SG team places a strong emphasis on mentorship and generational continuity in de-expeditioning, in line with the values promoted by leading organizations in the amateur radio community. The inclusion of young operators such as Kilo November 2 Papa and Delta Lima 3 Oscar November reflects our commitment to ensuring that the next generation gains hands-on experience in complex, real-world de-expedition environments. We are also pleased to confirm that a third young operator will be announced shortly, continuing this effort to support and develop future de-expeditioners. We are pleased to report that our application to the government of South Georgia and the South Sandwich Islands has been positively received, and the project is expected to enter the formal review phase in the coming weeks. Based on the constructive exchanges to date, we remain confident in the process. Logistically, the project continues to advance with the first major milestone related to our expedition vehicle, the MV Meridian, approaching rapidly. As a privately funded expedition, VP0SG relies on the support of the amateur radio community. We are therefore actively seeking upfront financial contributions from clubs, foundations, and individual owners to meet upcoming commitments and ensure the success of this rare activation. Further updates will follow soon. And of course, as soon as they follow soon, you'll have them here. The following DX information comes from Bernie, W3UR, editor of the Daily DX, the Weekly DX, and the How's DX column in QST. If you would like a free 2-week trial of the Daily DX, your only source of real-time DX information, just drop me a note at thedxmentor@gmail.com. Well, let's start off with Burkina Faso, which is X-ray Tango. Harold, Delta Fox 2 Sugar Whiskey Oscar, goes again to Burkina Faso using the call sign X-ray Tango 2 Alpha Whiskey until May 19th. Harold plans to be on HF and the QO100 satellite, and he welcomes Skeds. From Juan Fernandez, which is Charlie Echo Zero, we have this. 3 Golf Zero Zulu is the call for X-ray Quebec 7 India Romeo Philippe when he goes later this month. His call will be X-ray Radio Zero Zulu when he's on Alejandro Selkirk Island, which is SA-101, as a possible side trip for 24 to 36 hours. His gear has already been sent ahead successfully from Valparaiso to Juan Fernandez Island. From Morocco, we have this. Morocco is Charlie November. Charlie November 2, November Quebec Victor, is the call for Fox 8, November Quebec Victor, who is QRV until July 11th. The QTH is the town of Sidi Rahal Chati on the Atlantic Ocean, 70 kilometers south of Casablanca. Pascal's gear runs 100 watts to a diamond vertical on the rooftop, about 15 meters above ground level, so listen for him. From Kenya, we have this. Kenya is 5 Zulu. 5 Zulu 4 stroke Mike 0 Zulu Bravo Hotel is now QRV holiday style until June 15th with 100 watts and wire antennas. You can QSL the Mike 0 ZBH activation to his home QTH, but his first choice is Logbook of the World for your requests. Direct SAE is no problem and no need to send money. He says, quote, I'm happy to pay return postage. From the United Arab Emirates, the UAE, Alpha 6, we have this. Many Alpha 60 calls will be on the air as part of a national campaign

0: of pride, quote, proud of the Emirates, end quote. Flag Day and Union Day, which is National Day, are popular national pride days for the UAE. The current event goes through May 31st, and they've been quite active. From Tonga, which is Alpha 3, we have this. Alpha 35 Radio Sierra is a 6-meter de-expedition to Tongatapu Island, May 14th to the 26th. Operator Bob, Zulu Lima 1 Radio Sierra, has an ICOM IC705 to an 8-element Yagi with elevation. For 6-meter EME, he will be somewhere between 50.19 and 50.222, avoiding terrestrial QRM. He will be on the ON4KST EME chat page and the ON4KST Region 2 chat through Starlink. During non-EME times, he will be on 50.313 FT8. Having some hearing loss, he says, sorry, my hearing no longer supports operating in analog modes. From Iceland, which is Tango Fox, we have this. Tango Fox stroke WE9G Rick will again be traveling, this time to Borg, Iceland, May 10th to the 19th. He will have 3 radios on, a pair of IC7300s and an IC705 to homebrew vertical, a tunable vertical, and a G5 RV. He will do 160 through 6 meters, mostly FT8, 4, and 2, quote, with some sideband and CW, end quote. A park on the air, OPOTA, is possible depending on his local transportation. You can QSL WE9G to direct or via the Bureau, and Tango Fox stroke WE9G on Clublog, OQRS, QRZ, and LOTW. From Palau, we have this, Tango 8. Tango 88 India Lima, Tango 88 Juliet Hotel, and Tango 88 Kilo Yankee will be in operation May 21 to the 24th by operators JF3 Papa Lima Fox, JR3 Quebec Fox Bravo, and JA1 MFR from Koror. Masa, Yoshi, and Masa will be on 160 through 6 meters sideband CW and digital. And all of the QSL details are on QRZ.com. From Ethiopia, which is Echo Tango, we have this. Uli, Delta Lima 9, Whiskey Victor Mike, says he has 2 more weeks in Addis and is QRV on CW from ET3 Alpha Alpha as time permits. He is their visiting family. W9XY, Bob, says he may do some remote operating from that station when Delta Lima 9 Whiskey Victor Mike is not operating. Ken, K4ZW, will also be there next weekend. So you may have a good chance to get Ethiopia in the log one way or another. Well, here's one that's not rare, but it's not common. Zulu Charlie 4, which is the UK sovereign base areas on Cyprus. Golf 4 Whiskey X-Ray Juliet, Dave, will operate as Zulu Charlie 4 Radio Hotel between May 24th and May 30th using 100 watts with a Yaesu 857D and Zygu 8X61 radios. He will be active on CW, sideband, FT8, and FT4 across 40 to 6 meters using dipoles and EdFed halfway antennas. And I will tell you, he has got one of the coolest QSL cards in my collection. So it's worth working him and getting that. From Corsica, which is Tango Kilo, we have this. Fox 4, Fox Tango Victor, Fabrice will operate as Tango Kilo stroke Fox 4, Fox Tango Victor from Porto Vecchio, Corsica, from May 9th to May 16th using sideband and digital modes. QSL is available via F4 FTV and LOTW after 3 months. From Greenland, which is Oscar X-Ray, we have this. Tango Fox 1, Oscar Lima, Olafur, plans to be QRV from Nook, Greenland from May 10th to May 17th. And finally, 3 Baker 8 Mauritius and 3 Baker 9 Rodriguez Islands. Ivan, UR9 IDX, recently operated from Reunion Island as FR stroke UR9 IDX, and Mayotte as FH stroke UR9 IDX, and then the Comoros Delta 60 DX. He will be operating 3 Baker 8 IDX until May 16th, and he's actually QRV now from Mauritius, and 3 Baker 9 IDX May 18th to June 1st from Rodriguez Island. His operation will focus on HF bands, primarily using CW and some single sideband, but not FT8. QSL direct only to his address in Madeira Island, Portugal. This week, the DX Mentor YouTube channel will feature Vasily, R7AL, and a discussion about the upcoming activation of Franz Josef Land, the northernmost DX entity in the world. Check it out and let me know what you think. Are you attending Hamvention? If so, why not join DXers at 2 events? The first is the DX Dinner, sponsored by the Southwest Ohio DX Association. The dinner is Friday night, May 15th at the University of Dayton Marriott. The keynote speaker will be ARRL CEO, DXer, and DXpeditioner Dave Minster, NA2AA. Your second opportunity is to stop by the DX Forum held on Saturday morning in Room 1 at the Greene County Fairgrounds. Brian, Alpha Delta 8 Fox Delta, has put together a great lineup. The topics are the 3Y0K Bouvet DXpedition, Desecheo 2026 DXpedition, the first all-solar-powered unattended DXpedition in history, and failures and lessons learned from DXing in adverse conditions. I will be hanging around those events as well as others. Track me down and say hello. I'm 6'9", so you really can't miss me. If you have questions or you need information or some details that I glossed over, just drop me a note at thedxmentor@gmail.com. Until next week, this is Bill AJB saying 7-3, and thanks to my XYL Karen for her love and support. I hope to hear you in the pileups. Have a great DX week.
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0: Welcome to the 53rd segment of Ham Radio History, a century of amateur radio. Ham's Organizations, Events, Inventions. I'm Will Rogers, K5WLR. With our gratitude to Chris Cadella, W2PA, for allowing us to use his website for these segments, we bring you this, the next chapter of Ham Radio History. DX Records and Shortwave Reflections, or the Heaviside Road to the Antipode. This is part three of this segment. Taking his cue from the various 1924 shortwave tests, the League organized a midsummer 1925 test to continue the effort with everyone participating worldwide. It was again to be a one-way test, meaning some stations would transmit and others would receive, but no QSO would be made. This time it would run for three 48-hour periods, each one devoted to single-band operation on 40, 20, and 5 meters during the 18, 19 July, 25, 26 July, and 1, 2 August, respectively. This time it would run for three 48-hour periods, each one devoted to single-band operation on 40, 20, and 5 meters during 18, 19 July, 25, 26 July, and 1, 2 August, respectively. Transmit schedules would run according to local standard time for each station, a 30-minute restricted transmit period, a 30-minute free-for-all period, and a 3-hour listening period would rotate in sequence, with 6 such cycles during each of the 2 days. As in earlier tests, the restricted periods were reserved for high-power stations selected by the League. The organizers urged station owners to provide a continuous watch for the entire period, using 2 or 3 operators in shifts, so as to get as much experience with propagation as possible around the clock. For similar reasons, they advised hams to listen for the same stations during each 4-hour time period, noting how each signal changed throughout the day. When transmitting, stations would send a self-assigned code word, followed by test and the station call sign, all repeated during a 30-minute transmitting period. Thousands of stations participated, producing hundreds of logs mailed to ARRLHQ containing data collected on 40 and 20 meters, but hardly anything on 5 meters. But because of a lack of standards and equipment for measuring received signal strength, and the fact that many reports were incomplete, the usefulness of the data for empirical analysis was quite limited. In fact, no coherent set of conclusions could be made. Nevertheless, the participation level alone demonstrated that radio is no longer a strictly winter sport, remarked ARRL traffic manager Fred Schnell. After the successful 20-meter transatlantic tests, E.J. Simmons, operating 2OD at Gerrards Cross, Bucks, England, cabled McClurkin, the well-known Australian experimenter at 2CM, asking him to construct equipment for the band. In April 1925, they began testing on 20 meters, coincidentally on the same day the first IARU Congress opened, resulting initially in several receptions of 2CM in England. Encouraged, they continued testing for 2 weeks and finally worked each other on 3 May from 0552 until 0715 GMT, when Simmons had to get ready for work. The next day they repeated the feat and passed 3 messages, including one to the English Prime Minister from his peer in Australia, one to Eccles of RSGB from McClurkin, and one from Eccles to the Wireless Institute of Australia. Simmons and McClurkin were then in regular contact. Recognizing the reality of what he called the international era in amateur radio, Warner's editorial for July 1925 rhetorically asked, "Have we not almost reached the ultimate of amateur accomplishment?" Specifically referring to this first daylight amateur QSO between England and Australia at the Antipodes. Maybe almost was his operative word, or maybe each generation redefines ultimate. Either way, the answer would turn out to be no. Included in this material are quotes from the following. Announcement of Midsummer Shortwave Tests, the Traffic Department, QST, June 1925, page 47. F.E. Handy, the Midsummer Shortwave Tests, the Traffic Department, QST, January 1926. The first page of the appendix apparently not currently available in an online QST archive as of April 2026. England and Australia work in daylight, QST, July 1925, page 23. With our thanks to Chris Cadella, W2PA, for allowing us to use his website, Ham Radio History, A Century of Amateur Radio, Ham's Organizations, Events, Inventions, I'm Will Rogers, K5WLR, reporting for This Week in Amateur Radio.
1: Foundations of Amateur Radio. Several years ago, I forget exactly when, I was gifted a device called a WIO terminal. It's a microcontroller in a box with a screen, buttons, Wi-Fi, Bluetooth, and a boatload of sensors, ports, and more. It's intended for experimentation, and, truth be told, exactly the right gift for a geek like me. It even has rubber feet to stop it from sliding off the desk. Well, slow it down, at least. The thing is, it remained sealed in its box until this week, when I finally gathered enough unrelated information, something I often refer to as puzzle pieces, to understand what this device might do and how I might use it. Given that I'm talking about amateur radio and not software development, I'll only mention that I got my initial Hello World working and observed that I have some radio projects in mind for it. What this experience revealed to me was that complexity is hard, not to mention frustrating, and not limited to my adventures with computers. Let me elaborate. In amateur radio, the answer to a great many questions is a phrase I've used before. It depends. A valid, but ultimately immensely irksome response. Over the years, I've attempted to dig into what exactly it depends on, with varying levels of success. While Earth rotates on its axis, that answer is unlikely to change, but I think I can make it potentially less aggravating. And here's how. When you come across a question where the answer is, it depends, stop worrying about exactly what it depends on. Instead, keep the question in mind whilst you go about your life. Looking back at my WIO terminal experience, that's exactly what I did. While there's the frustration of not being able to report to my friend that I'd done anything useful with it, by having it float around my desk, albeit still in the box, I regularly noticed it, and when going about my day, I'd continue to gather puzzle pieces that eventually hit a critical mass. In other words, whilst gathering apparently unrelated facts, skills, articles, example code, cables, computing resources, how-to documents, forum posts and the like, including having discussions with others, eventually I had enough to realize that I had the answer to my question that wasn't, it depends. Instead, I had a clear, well, clearer, understanding of what kinds of things I needed to achieve to make progress. Now, I'll be the first to acknowledge that this journey isn't always a gentle stroll in the woods. Bear with a sore tooth has been leveled more than once. But the point remains, figuring out how things work isn't a linear process. And once you're aware of that, life becomes, well, at least in my mind, more interesting. Again, what does this have to do with amateur radio? Well, let's look at some innocuous questions that an amateur might ask. What radio should I buy? Or what antenna should I get? Or, given the current propagation, can I make a contact with my friend on the other side of the planet? The answer to each of these questions is, it depends. If you have been in this community for a time, you'll understand some of the things it depends on. But the longer you are here, the more aware you become of other things it depends on. In other words, your understanding of the problem reveals that there are more considerations at play that might not be immediately obvious. At some point, you'll get to the next unhelpful response in amateur radio. Try it and report back. Equally annoying, since, at least on the face of it, you'll invariably be left with the feeling that nobody cares, least of all the person you ask. While I'll acknowledge that this is sometimes the case, on the whole, the response really reveals that there are too many unknown variables to form any coherent overview. That said, as the person answering, providing a range might be helpful to at least get a sense of what space to play in. What I mean by that is, sometimes figuring out what needs to happen involves multiple considerations, which each impact on the solution in subtle and different ways. When you're learning about a problem, you might not know what those considerations are. But as time goes by, while you're presumably collecting puzzle pieces, your awareness increases. During the week, I saw a post by Christophe Oscar November 6 Zulu Quebec, announcing a tool called HF Propagation Lab, described as, quote, a browser-only teaching instrument for amateur radio operators. It explains what live space weather numbers suggest, how each band may react, and which ionospheric mechanism is probably doing the work. It is a teaching model, not a substitute for beacons, skimmers, whisper, or listening on the air. End quote. What this tool does is give you a feel of the propagation landscape you're playing in, what variables impact in what way in your ability to make contacts. In other words, it's a way to learn about the unknown variables associated with propagation. So, when have you been the recipient or donor of the phrase, it depends, or try it and report back? And what might you do to improve things next time? I'm Ono, Victor Kilo 6, Foxtrot Lima Alpha Bravo.
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0: Bruce Page, KK5DO, is here now with this week's AMSAT report. Bruce?
1: Thanks, John. Mike, N1JEZ, has reported that he was successful in sending CW to CatSat and receiving it back. Easy, you say? CatSat operates on 5.663 gigahertz up and 10.47 gigahertz down. This is what we call five and dime. He used a Pluto SDR in full duplex for uplink and downlink and SDRC console for controlling the Pluto, along with SAPPC32 for the rotor control. Mike is located in Vermont, and he did not want to attempt automatic Doppler correction. This can be very problematic at higher frequencies. For now, he was using two separate dishes. Next, he will test automatic Doppler correction and then a dual-band feed from W1GHZ on a single dish. Congratulations, Mike, and well done. Just a quick reminder, FO29 is still in eclipse until about May 20th. Continuous operation will last until mid-November. Until then, the satellite is commanded on when the batteries are sufficient for transponder operation. Remember, there is to be no digital communication through FO29, as it is prohibited by their license. If you want to see if your 2.4 GHz equipment is working, or want to set up your station, the ISS Ham TV in the Columbus European Laboratory is transmitting a test signal on 2.395 GHz. You can check live.eris.org/hamtv to see when it will be transmitting actual video. This is Bruce Page, KK5DO. Back to you, John.
0: And thanks, Bruce, for that report.
2: It is time for this week's look at the solar weather forecast and the terrestrial propagation forecast. Solar activity was at low levels this past week with occasional B-class and isolated low-level C-class flares. The largest event of the period was a C1.4 flare from Region 4429 on May 5. There are currently six numbered regions on the visible disk as Region 4034 Decay de Plage and Region 4428 rotated beyond the western limb as an E-type group. The remaining regions mostly showed signs of decay. Region 4425 appeared stable, though full characterization is difficult due to extreme limb proximity. Region 4429 showed continued submergence and decay, decreasing in both area and length along with a total loss of penumbra. Region 4431 showed some minor new development, with a few small spots emerging in both polarities following recent decay. Region 4432 had minor emergence in its intermediate spots, despite an overall gradual decrease in extent. The remaining regions were mostly stable. No Earth-directed coronal mass ejections were observed in available coronagraph imagery. Flare probabilities increased beginning May 8 as up to two active regions rotated into view from beyond the eastern limb. Considering the size of these regions and recent far-side eruptions seen in coronagraph imagery, solar activity is expected to increase May 8 and 9 with a chance for M-class minor to moderate flares, and a slight chance for X-class strong or greater flares. Solar wind parameters returned to near background levels as transient coronal mass ejection influences waned. Solar wind speeds averaged around 375 km per second. The phi angle was predominantly in a positive, or away, orientation for the majority of the period with a few short-lived oscillations into a negative or toward orientation during the period. Spaceweather.com reports a big inactive sunspot hiding behind the sun's northeastern limb is about to reveal itself, rotating into view this weekend. A dramatic M2-class solar flare on May 7 confirmed its approach. The unnamed sunspot has produced at least five coronal mass ejections in recent days. If this production continues, Earth could soon be in line for a solar storm. Solar activity is likely to remain at current levels and should decline shortly and slightly in mid-May. Geomagnetically quiet days can be expected starting May 10 again. Prior to that, there will be a slight increase in activity, likely on May 8. No other significant fluctuations are likely.
0: Just ahead in radio sport this week, a lot of activity May 9th and 10th, the CQM International DX contest, that's CW and phone, the Volta WW Ready contest, that's digital, the SKCC Weekend Sprintathon, that's CW, the Canadian Prairies QSO Party, CW and phone, and the 50 MHz Spring Sprint, CW phone and digital. And remember to visit the ARRL contest calendar for more events and information. Upcoming section, state, and division conventions on May 9th, the ARRL Nebraska State Convention, that's in Lincoln, Nebraska, and June 5th through the 7th, it's CPAC hosting the ARRL Northwestern Division Convention in Seaside, Oregon. Remember to search the ARRL Hamfest Convention and Calendar database to find out events in your area.
3: It is time for another edition of AMSAT Satellite Shorts from all over, and we begin this week with word that the hatches are open between the International Space Station and the new Progress 95 cargo spacecraft following the delivery of about 3 tons of food, fuel, and supplies on Monday. Expedition 74 Commander Sergei Kudsierkov and Flight Engineer Sergei Mikhayev, both from Roscosmos, finalized leak and pressure checks between Progress 95 and the Zvezda service module's rear port on Tuesday. Afterward, the duo installed air ducts and began unpacking the spacecraft, beginning 7 months of cargo activities in the resupply ship. And we end this week's satellite shorts with word that SpaceX's most powerful operational rocket, the Falcon Heavy, lifted off Wednesday carrying a massive communications satellite on its 12th flight since 2018. The 27 Merlin engines of the three Falcon boosters roared to life at 1413 UTC, and the 70-meter-tall rocket thundered away from Launch Complex 39A, propelled by 5 million pounds of thrust. Deployment of the satellite came at nearly 5 hours after liftoff. The upper stage featured an additional thermal protection layer to ensure the fuel, a rocket-grade kerosene, does not freeze during the roughly 4-hour coasting phase between the second and third engine ignitions. The Viasat 3 F3 satellite is the second in the series to be launched on board a SpaceX Falcon Heavy rocket and the third and final member of this constellation. The first satellite, Viasat 3 Americas, launched on a Falcon Heavy rocket in 2023.
4: The Federal Communications Commission this week voted to modernize its satellite spectrum sharing rules. This is a major step toward enhancing the satellite broadband experience for millions of Americans by enabling faster speeds, lower costs, and greater reliability. This change could also unlock more than $2 billion in economic benefits for the American people and up to sevenfold more capacity for space-based broadband services. The report and order adopted this week replaces the equivalent power flux density framework with modern, performance-based GSO protection criteria that take account of the improved spectrum sharing possibilities that modern satellite technology has brought, including through use of adaptive coding and modulation. The new sharing regime builds on the Commission's time-tested framework for good faith coordination to allow NGSO and GSO operators to bargain for appropriate interference protections through voluntary private agreements. The current decades-old regulatory regime has significantly limited the ability of operators to deliver high-speed, low-latency broadband services to consumers. Until now, NGSO operators' power levels have been restricted by EPFD limits developed in the late 1990s to protect GSO satellites. Such limits were based on theoretical designs for NGSO systems of that era, long before modern advancements were developed for the NGSO constellations currently in orbit. This government-imposed overprotection of GSO systems has meant that American households and businesses, most critically in rural and remote areas, do not receive the fastest space-based broadband American innovation has available.
0: At a recent meeting of the National Conference of Volunteer Examiner Coordinators, new leadership was elected from the VEC representatives, Alan Banager, WB5QNG, representing the W5YIVEC, has been elected chairman. ARRL VEC Manager Maria Soma, AB1FM, has been elected Vice Chairman. You can see the full slate of officers on the NCVEC website.
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0: NASA has completed assembly of the Nancy Grace Roman Space Telescope, a next-generation observatory designed to map the universe on an unprecedented scale. Engineers at NASA's Goddard Space Flight Center are finishing pre-launch testing before the spacecraft is shipped to Kennedy Space Center. Launch preparation is underway with a target as early as September, placing the mission ahead of its original schedule. Once deployed, Roman will operate from a distant orbit approximately 1 million miles from Earth. The new telescope is designed to complement existing observatories such as the Hubble Space Telescope and the James Webb Space Telescope. While those missions focused on detailed observations of individual targets, Roman will conduct wide-field surveys, capturing images with similar resolution across areas roughly 100 times larger. This capability will allow astronomers to transition from isolated observations to large-scale mapping of cosmic structures. The result is expected to provide a broader context for many of the discoveries made by earlier space telescopes. At the core of the mission is an 8-foot primary mirror paired with a powerful infrared imaging system. Roman's wide field of view allows it to observe large regions of the sky in far fewer pointings than previous telescopes. For example, imaging the Andromeda Galaxy would require hundreds of individual exposures with Hubble, but only a handful with Roman. This efficiency makes the observatory particularly well-suited for large survey missions and time domain astronomy. One of Roman's primary science goals is to study dark matter and dark energy, which together make up the majority of the universe. By mapping hundreds of millions of galaxies and measuring subtle distortions in their shapes, scientists can trace how invisible mass influences the structure of the cosmos. Observations of Type 1A supernovae will also help refine measurements of cosmic expansion. These combined datasets are expected to improve our understanding of the universe's evolution and underlying physical laws. The telescope will also expand the search for exoplanets using gravitational microlensing techniques. By monitoring dense star fields in the Milky Way's central region, Roman can detect planets that orbit far from their host stars, including free-floating worlds. This approach complements earlier missions that focused on planets closer to their stars. In addition, Roman will test advanced coronagraph technology capable of blocking starlight to directly observe faint planetary companions. Roman's wide-field imaging capability will also support time-domain astronomy by repeatedly scanning large areas of the sky. These observations will capture transient events such as supernovae, black hole activity, and other short-lived phenomena. The resulting datasets will serve as a long-term reference for future discoveries, enabling astronomers to compare before and after views of dynamic regions of space.
1: The Sakamoto Laboratory in Tokyo, Japan, is asking for the continued support of the amateur radio community for its Eureka 2 CubeSat. The 2U CubeSat, launched from New Zealand in late April, has been transmitting CW signals to the laboratory and is relying on the amateur community as well to send reports. The CW data is being sent at 20 words per minute on 436.830 megahertz. At some point, GMSK transmissions will also commence and will be announced by the satellite team on the social media platform X and through the AMSAT bulletin board. The satellite will use 4800 GMSK in AX25 format. Eureka 2 also has a mission unrelated to amateur radio. Its function is to collect images of the Earth and aurora using machine learning and to demonstrate real-time alerts of gamma-ray bursts and other astronomical events using commercial satellite services.
2: The Saudi Amateur Radio Society, in collaboration with AMSAT-HZ, has announced the launch of its second edition of Sathon 2 as part of its national initiative specializing in satellite communication. The competition aims to develop national talent in satellite communication technology through the hands-on training in receiving, analyzing, and decoding satellite signals across various formats. It also focuses on empowering university students by bridging academic knowledge with real-world application and fostering innovation and teamwork skills. The competition will take place from May 8th through the 10th of 2026 with a team-based format and includes two categories: university students, professionals, and amateur radio operators. Cash prizes will be awarded to the top three winners in each category, in addition to participation certificates and volunteer hours.
3: a top contester known worldwide for his many achievements, including a notable superstation, has become Silent Key. He also served as editor-in-chief of the DX News website. As a top DX petitioner, contester, and well-known amateur radio operator, Alexander Timurazov, 4L5A, had a presence that was felt in many corners of the world. With a history as a busy and well-respected amateur radio operator, he helped others make those important radio contacts by publishing their activations on the popular website DX News. On May 2nd, Alex was reported to have became Silent Key. His website recently noted that he had been in ill health. Hams knew him as the net control station for a DX net in the early 1980s alongside ARC UA4CC and another ham. ARC went on to say that Alex's call sign at the time was UF6FFF. Alex was especially prominent because of the D4B contest superstation he built in Cape Verde in 2002, where he became even more of a leading contester, setting records. His achievements date back as far as childhood when, at age 12, he became a member of the Georgian National High Speed Telegraphy Team and later the Caucasus High Speed Telegraphy Team. He was declared champion repeatedly for high-speed telegraphy and Caucasus countries.
4: Sports stadiums in 16 cities across the U.S., Mexico, and Canada will be hosting the world's best as 48 teams from around the world vie for the World Cup. The opening match gets underway on June 11th in Mexico City, but amateur radio operators have already spent months getting in shape to play their own positions in CW, sideband, or digital modes. They're preparing to call CQ from each of those cities in a wide-ranging special event, an activation that is not affiliated with the World Cup, but is operating in support of all the teams and these important matches. Host cities will be offering collectible QSL cards for successful contacts made, and certificates will be available for overall achievement by the most successful chasers. Become a part of the action as a chaser, or if you live near a host city, you can join the activation. Even if you can't play soccer or football, you can visit the event website. You will find a gallery of colorful QSL cards, profiles of each of the host cities and their operators, and a tab at the top of the screen that will let you volunteer to call CQ. Whether you know this sport as soccer or football or something else entirely, you can expect a lot of action.
5: The second Artemis mission took four astronauts around the moon and back, the first crewed deep space flight since 1972. Not everyone gets a chance to put on a spacesuit, but you can still be an important part of NASA's human space exploration story by doing NASA science. Volunteers with NASA's citizen science projects have tested chili pepper plant varieties to grow in space, monitored active regions on the sun, and analyzed data from experiments on how life adapts to the low-gravity, high-radiation environment of space. Participation does not require citizenship in any particular country. You only need a love of science and a desire to help. 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Space Umbrella is a great project for you. The online project tutorial will teach you how to read data collected by NASA's Magnetosphere Multiscale mission, which has been flying back and forth across the Earth's magnetosphere since 2015. By sorting data into in-magnetosphere and out-of-magnetosphere readings, you will help scientists learn more about how solar storms interact with our magnetosphere. Solar storms can pose a serious threat to astronauts, so this work can help missions minimize risks from radiation in space. Through Growing Beyond Earth, middle and high school students and their teachers collaborate with Fairchild Botanical Garden scientists to grow candidate plants that are being evaluated as astronaut food. Today, on the International Space Station, astronauts tend to some of the same experimental leafy greens and hot pepper plants to unlock the secrets of how best to space farm terrestrial species. On really long missions, it won't just be a question of easing the monotony of packaged prepared foods. Astronauts will have to grow their own food to supplement their diets. For more details and to pick a project you might like, visit science.nasa.gov/citizen-science.
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0: The state of Texas is planning and registration is open for one of the largest emergency management conferences. John Ross, KD8IDJ, is here with all the details you need to know.
1: The Texas Emergency Management Conference runs 3.5 days, May 26th to the 29th, 2026, in Fort Worth. Last year, there were 4,200 attendees from 45 states and 6 countries. Organizers say the multi-day educational event provides an unparalleled opportunity to foster collaboration among professionals, showcase innovative technology, and share insights that advance emergency management in Texas. And amateur radio is involved, too. Vice Director of the ARRL West Gulf Coast Division, Lee Cooper, W5LHC, is in charge of setting up a booth for the event, and he says it's about connections. Right, all about connections and contact. We can meet people from all over Texas and in some cases from out of the country, said Cooper. We can answer questions about amateur radio, help demonstrate what we do and how we work during disasters and emergencies. Cooper said just knowing who to contact, what agency can best provide the help you need, can save valuable time for all emergency situations. The ARRL West Coast Golf Division will have a working amateur radio station set up at the conference and also encourage and inform visitors about how they can begin the process of obtaining a license and get on the air. And over this past year, 250 Texas government employees now have their amateur radio license. I'm John Ross, KD8IDJ.
0: Registration information is available at the 2026 Texas Emergency Management Conference website.
2: Ever wanted to operate amateur radio satellites but felt intimidated by tracking the birds or unsure about the equipment needed? ARRL's new book, Satellite Operating for Amateur Radio, is now shipping and shows just how approachable, exciting, and rewarding satellite communication can be. Written by Tony Malozzi, MD-8RTT, the book offers a clear step-by-step path into the world of amateur satellite operation. It begins with fundamentals of listening to satellite passes and demonstrates how even a basic handheld radio can be enough to get started. From there, readers are guided through making their first satellite contact with practical tips that build confidence quickly. I've learned so much from the satellite community, and this book is my way of passing that along to others, said Malozzi. I hope it helps a ham who has always been curious about satellites take those first steps to get on the air. Tony Malozzi, KD8RTT, author of Satellite Operating for Amateur Radio, working a satellite during portable operation using a modified LID stick aero antenna. Beyond the basics, Satellite Operating for Amateur Radio provides in-depth coverage for more experienced operators. Topics include digital modes such as FT4 and D-Star, as well as roving, award chasing, and advanced operating techniques. The book also explores antenna options, modern tracking tools, and mobile apps, plus ways to engage with amateur satellite community. Whether you're just getting started or building on existing skills, Satellite Operating for Amateur Radio provides the tools and knowledge you need to get on the air and point your antenna towards the sky. This book pairs perfectly with the ARRL dual-band 2-meter, 70-centimeter handheld Yagi antenna, ideal for making satellite contacts and receiving signals from weather satellites.
3: A group of scientists from the University of the Basque Country in Spain has discovered something in Martian rocks that definitely should not be there. Traces of ink from a standard ballpoint pen. This discovery has nothing to do with extraterrestrial civilizations. As it turns out, the traces were left behind after the team prepared the samples they received from NASA's Johnson Space Center. This discovery highlights the critical vulnerability of space materials to terrestrial contamination, which can sometimes be impossible to remove. Despite the curious nature of the discovery, researchers insist there is no reason to doubt scientific findings. Modern analytical methods make it impossible to distinguish terrestrial contaminants from Martian materials with a high degree of accuracy. The likelihood that scientists would mistakenly interpret blue polyester as evidence of life on Mars is negligible. Nevertheless, this study serves as an important warning for the future. The Perseverance rover has been collecting soil samples that will eventually be returned to Earth as part of the Mars Sample Return mission. A team from the University of the Basque Country hopes that their recommendations will help improve decontamination protocols and minimize risks.
4: And our final story this week, President Trump invited the Artemis II Quartet and NASA Administrator Jared Isaacman to the Oval Office April 29th for a live stream press event that the White House described as a greeting. It takes people like this to make our country great, Trump said of the crew. We're very proud of these people. They have unbelievable courage. Artemis II launched on April 1st and returned to Earth April 10th. The mission sent Reid Weissman, KF5LKT, Victor Glover, KI5BKC, Christina Hammock-Koch, and Canadian astronaut Jeremy Hansen, KF5LKU, on an epic journey around the moon and back. They were the first people to leave Earth's orbit since the Apollo 17 astronauts in 1972. And they got farther from their home planet than anyone ever has before, breaking the record set by Apollo 13 in 1970.
5: 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That's Whiskey, the number 2, X-Ray Bravo Sierra, 77, at gmail.com. 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

Check. Black sheep, no, I just wear mad wool. I pack a purple scarf, curry goat up in my belly. The Arc'teryx skelly protected the dome in chilly weather. Y'all schemes cheat like some Wendy's chili. I call her sheesh when I'm feeling lofty. Pursuing dreams, but still ain't find a purpose. I'm steady rolling paper. Bob Cherry read the lightsaber. Think that it's like my cipher. My dude shot it, did pave the way. That's why I speak so softly. But I ain't saying sorry like my tires bald, spitting through a wire. Still not a thought that Sam would soon retire. I ain't even paid in full, my guy. Watch who I call my famo. I be at work, got no time to flip the channel. See to it, checks be frequent. Many struggles, troops lurking. Clocking me, at least the birds still flocking. Duck down, we be on a plot. Goose down in a navy puffer. Cheap Denali with the half vents. Still acceptable, but not a flex. Call me sensei, you cannot contest. Got heavy goals like the element. I stay heavy, 178, but born in 97. We at the crib, still playing third strike. Like real life, I still pick Elena. Elantra, Sentra, Civic, then Impala. The Malibu a rental. They hit you better cash on incidentals. Check it, rock this Ralph vintage jacket. Throwing fashion record, button mashing. What a matchup. Got it. Just like that. That was it?

You're too much of someone. And not enough of someone. But you're here. Not there. And out there, people say plenty. But you, but you know what some say.

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You are listening to American Tarragon here on WGXC. We just heard Merle Haggard with the song Shelley's Winter Love. And now we're going to hear a track from Cross Boyce, the new collaborative album from Aviter and Geologist of Animal Collective. They just put a new album out last week, and this is called Towson Acid off of the Cross Boyce record. And we've got some Felt, we've got some Beverly Glenn Copeland, some Italo Pop down the line, some Psych Freak Out. So we've got a good episode. Stick around.

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This is Evergreen Dazed by Felt, the British band from the 80s and maybe the 90s. Before that, we heard Cross Boyce with the track Towson Acid. And now we're going to hear Beverly Glenn Copeland with the track La Vita. Stick around.

Here we go. This is American Tarragon on WGXC. Up next, we've got Sunburned Hand of the Man with Yes, Your Highness. Wait for it.

Before this kicks in, we just heard Jefferson Airplane with the track Martha. We heard Francis Cabre with Dernière Chanson. And Anna Ferrari with the La Pura de Sofrir. But this is Sunburn, Hand of the Man.

All right, you are listening to American Tarragon here on WGXC. We just heard a track from AXA Abraxas, an Asheville, North Carolina-based group. The song was called Crescent Moon Water Lily. Before that was a recording artist by the name of Strafe, S-T-R-A-F-E, coming from another planet. I found that in a $2 record bin. That's a pretty wild track. Before that, we heard Sunburn Hand of the Man, Yes, Your Highness, who I just saw sunburned the other night in Kingston. Amazing live band. And before that was Jefferson Airplane, Martha. But we're going to bliss out to a track by Stag Hair, who's a Portland-based recording artist. At least they were when I knew of them. This record is called Spirit Canoes. It's really good.

All right, we're winding things down here. You've been listening to American Tarragon here on WGXC. We're currently listening to another track by the great Beverly Glenn Copeland, Between the Vowels, off of the Primal Prayer album from 2017. I only knew Evernew, their first album, and this one's crazy. Very different, but really good. We're going to end things the way we started. We're going to hear another country song. We've got Marty Robbins. Some memories just won't die.

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0: 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I'm Ian Masters, and today we'll examine a number of stories and issues in the news. We'll begin with Trump claiming he had a successful summit with Xi in China, even though it clearly was not fruitful. And as far as the main issue of Taiwan is concerned, it appears Trump is ready to sell them out since he considers the arms sales to Taiwan the U.S. has agreed to are, quote, a very good bargaining chip to get other concessions out of China. Joining us is Kent Harrington, a former senior CIA analyst who served as National Intelligence Officer for East Asia and Chief of Station in Asia. He has an article we will discuss at his Substack, First and Second Thoughts, Trump and America's Asian Allies, The Not-So-Long Goodbye. Then, with Cuba having run out of oil and diesel for electrical generators, as the U.S. offers up a paltry $100 million in aid while enforcing a crippling embargo that amounts to collective punishment of the Cuban people, we'll speak with William Leogrand, a professor of history and former dean of the American University School of Public Affairs. He is a specialist on Latin American politics and has been a frequent advisor to Congress on issues of U.S. foreign policy towards Latin America, including as a staffer to the Democratic Policy Committee of the United States Senate. He has written five books, including most recently Back Channel to Cuba, The Hidden History of Negotiations Between Washington and Havana, and he has a recent article at Responsible Statecraft, In Cuba, a Deadlock is More Likely Than a Deal. Then finally, we look into how the Republicans avoid discussing any issue of substance because they don't have a leg to stand on, but continue to throw out made-up distractions like critical race theory, Antifa, and cultural Marxism. Joining us is A.J.A. Woods, an intellectual historian who recently received a Ph.D. from the Center for the Study of Theory and Criticism at Western University in Canada. Their writing on conspiracy theories and reactionary politics have been translated into four languages and appeared in Open Democracy, Patterns of Prejudice, and Marx and Philosophy Review of Books. They are the authors of the new book just out, The Cultural Marxism Conspiracy, Why the Right Blames the Frankfurt School for the Decline of the West. Joining us now is Kent Harrington, a former senior CIA analyst who served as National Intelligence Officer for East Asia and Chief of Station in Asia. He has an article at his Substack, First and Second Thoughts, Trump and America's Asian Allies, The Not-So-Long Goodbye. Welcome to Background Briefing, Kent Harrington.
1: Thank you, Ian. It's nice to be with you.
0: Well, thanks for joining us, Kent. And of course, President Trump has said that his recent trip to China was successful. However, it does not appear to have been fruitful. What's your sense of what happened or didn't happen?
1: Well, it's hard not to keep from smiling when you hear the characterization that you just quoted. I was thinking the other day when Trump got back on his airplane that if I were going to make this a movie or a TV series, it'd be something between a National Geographic travelogue and Ferris Bueller's Day Off. It's very hard to find the substance in this trip that is positive, and it's very easy to see where, from Xi Jinping's point of view, he's really done a great deal, not only in terms of pitching China's rise in a way that was symbolically important to his home audience, but also sending a message in the region as well as elsewhere in the world that he has begun to redefine the relationship in ways that Trump has acceded to. As for accomplishments, we can talk about them, at least in terms of what was on the agenda, but there doesn't appear to be much there, whether it's Iran, mega deals, trade, or for that matter, from a U.S. and Asian allied point of view, Taiwan.
0: Well, successive American presidents have always used human rights as a precondition in many ways for talks, and they certainly didn't shy away from bringing it up. And the Chinese, of course, hate having to be preached to in that way. But Trump has absolutely no interest in human rights. He made it clear before this trip when he was asked about Jimmy Lai, who is the publisher who is in prison by the Chinese in Hong Kong, and he's in ill health. So he basically said, oh, you know, Jimmy Lai, he equated him with Jim Comey. So when asked about whether he was going to bring it up. And then now we're hearing from John Bolton, who was Trump's national security advisor in his first term, and on an earlier summit that Trump had with Xi Jinping. Apparently Trump begged Xi to help him out, help him get reelected, and urged Xi to go ahead and build concentration camps for the Uyghurs, to imprison Uyghurs. And if we go back to his first impeachment, he tried to shake down Zelensky for dirt on Biden. So this is pretty clear, isn't it, that this guy is only interested in himself, his own political survival. That is paramount, no matter what the agenda is with these superpower summits.
1: Well, you know, the history is unsettling, to say the least, as you've described it. And the anecdotal information about his attitudes is unfortunately all pointing in one direction. And that is that whether it's in terms of American politics and breaking the rules, if not the laws and the rules here, or as you just outlined, paying attention to the role we've had in the world and the impact of our soft power in not only helping other countries evolve in a more democratic direction, but trying to protect those who are in the vanguard of that sort of reform around the world. Trump is nowhere to be seen. I think the quote that you could add to the ones that you mentioned with respect to his attitude toward political values, human rights, and democracy, and the U.S. image and role in the world on this front, is his remark when asked about Xi being a dictator, when he basically said, I don't care. Maybe he is, maybe he's not, I don't know, but, you know, a great guy, great relationship, I don't care. Well, you know, he doesn't have to attack Xi for his personal aggrandizement lay out what Xi's done. But that is something less than, shall we say, encouraging for others in China, not to mention around the world, who are under the thumb of similar regimes. So that's not on his agenda, nor, let me add briefly, the allies in the region who were not even part of the public mention of Trump's comments about relations with China and the threats and potential problems facing the allies because of China's not only growing strategic power, but its more assertive and aggressive role in Asia. Heretofore, U.S. allied relations have always figured prominently in the way in which American presidents who have visited China have presented that trip. The trips have been embedded in stops in other allied countries in the region, Japan, Korea, or part of multilateral meetings that have occurred in Asia. Here you have a bilateral back and forth 48 hours and not a tip of the hat or a bow or even any mention of any U.S. allied interests or allied relationship that is basically facing China that is more assertive, more aggressive, and more powerful in the region.
0: Well, the U.S.'s longest-standing alliance is with NATO, and Trump has clearly sold out NATO, and the Article 5 of the NATO treaty, where NATO will come to the defense of any of its members that are attacked, Trump has basically made that meaningless. And I would think that the Asian allies, the Japan and South Korea in particular, probably recognize that and realize that this guy is completely unreliable.
1: Well, I think you're right about the allies, and I think I would say they do more than recognize it. I think they've been consulting and talking to the Europeans as well as talking among themselves on this very issue. If you look at some of the concrete actions that Trump has taken in this disastrous war in the Persian Gulf, for example, removing significant components from our THAAD deployment, our premier anti-missile defense that was put in place in South Korea in order to deal with the North Korean missile and nuclear threat, I don't think that sends a very encouraging message to our allies in South Korea about their priority. If you think about the deployment of U.S. naval assets in the Gulf that left for a significant period of time no U.S. carrier strike force in the Western Pacific, think about what that means for Japan, for the Philippines, both of whom we've encouraged to build up significantly their military forces as a complement to what we've committed there. If you look at the issue of threats to those alliances, much like the threats that have turned into direct, undermining of the U.S. commitment to NATO in Europe, the threats of withdrawing troops from South Korea in the first Trump administration, similar remarks about forces in Japan, all of this adds up to a picture that I think probably at this point, most of the media coverage of this visit is not sufficiently addressing. And that is when Trump begins to deal bilaterally, transactionally, with the major rising power in the world, and the one that easily, without a U.S. strategic presence in Asia, could dominate the region. And he does not in any way, shape, or form address historic U.S. security guarantees that are material to our security, by the way, in the region. There is doubtless a great deal of uncertainty, if not outright concern, about where our relationships will be in a few years.
0: Well, if I was in Taiwan, I would be extremely nervous because Trump, he was asked about the $14 billion arm package that had been approved earlier to Taiwan. And he said, no, I'm holding that in abeyance and it depends on China. It depends. It's a very good negotiating chip for us, frankly. It's a lot of weapons. Mm-hmm. So the idea that it's a negotiating chip that he will sell out Taiwan in order to get what? Maybe China's help on getting himself extricated from the mess he's created in the Persian Gulf? What do you think that's all about?
1: Well, I think Taiwan is an issue that every American president has had to deal with carefully, largely because there's a contradiction in our policy with respect to what we can say publicly and what we are committed to do in defense of Taiwan. The major mistake, of course, Trump is making, set aside his ignorance on the issues, and I don't say that just to be snide. When Trump evidently left his meetings with Xi, he remarked that they talked, as you know, at length about Taiwan. And he said, I learned more about Taiwan than I ever have before. I probably, in so many words, he said, know more about Taiwan than any other country in the world now. Besides making your blood run cold about what he knows about other countries in the world, think for a moment about what that implies. What it implies is that Trump is essentially talking about Taiwan in Xi's terms, which is simply a matter of achieving the final steps of the 1949 revolution and reintegrating Taiwan with quote unquote the mainland. The issue of Taiwan for the United States, for Japan, for that matter, for Europe, for the world economy, is an issue that has to do with the stability of the world's most dynamic region in political and strategic terms. The most dynamic region in terms of technology development, the most dynamic region in terms of trade. For an American president not to address the Taiwan issue in broad strategic terms, faced with what she said to capture the propaganda value of making opening remarks before Trump's talks with him were even over, in stating that Taiwan has to be handled very carefully, et cetera, or there may be conflict, Trump is basically conceding the turf. And this is not unusual for him, but let me just simply underscore that for us, the interest we have in Taiwan is coincident with the interests of all our allies. And that's a stable, strategically well-balanced region wherein the kind of economic growth and development that's occurred there since World War II, benefiting not only Asia, but the rest of the world, can continue. And where an open world trading system, an open economic system, will also remain in place. That's not a vision that the Chinese have. It's a vision that we've had and successfully defended for decades, and I'm afraid it's one that Trump simply doesn't understand.
0: Well, I'm sure he doesn't understand who Thucydides is and what happened with the Peloponnesian Wars in the 5th century BC, which Xi Jinping brought up and suggested that there's an historical analogy with the Peloponnesian Wars between Athens and Sparta about a power trying to prevent the rise of a rival power. What did you make of that historical allusion?
1: Well, I think it's I think it's not only clever and one that Xi doubtless knows from his representation in the United States and around the world, and his own academic experts, has been central to much of the discussion and debate about what U.S.-China policy should be for a decade or more in the United States. But it's also one that comes to a point of essentially saying, I am your equal. China has risen to a point now where we're not simply a potential challenger over the horizon. We're here at this moment. And that will require you, meaning the American president, in this case, Trump, to behave differently toward us. It's setting an agenda, as was his phrase, constructive and stable relationship. This is obviously a kind of a neutral phrase on the face of it, but after an entire first administration of overtly challenging China as the world's most destabilizing in economic and strategic terms threat, and beginning Trump 2.0 with a similar approach until, of course, China pulled the plug on that initiative via its strike back, for example, the embargo for all intents and purposes on rare earths and the necessary components for the U.S. Technological base to thrive. We now see Trump backpedaling in a way that for all of us to witness, concedes the definition of the relationship to Xi. So the Thucydides trap is one that for Trump is real, but it's also one that he has conceded as the definition of the relationship by virtue of how he's treating China these days.
0: Well, I guess we'll have to see what happens in terms of using the $14 billion arms package for Taiwan as a bargaining chip, whether that'll get him anything in terms of the extricating himself from the Iran debacle or the sale of Boeing jets to China, rare earths and soybeans. I imagine since Xi is coming to the United States for a reciprocal visit in September, some of this would have to be delivered by then, wouldn't it?
1: If the connection that you make is as explicit as you've described it, one would think so. But what I would also submit is that Trump has been someone who has, from the art of the deal, done what anyone might describe as preemptive concessions to his opposition in order to induce them to give more on any number of occasions. The most important in this case is Ukraine. His betrayal of Ukraine in terms of dialing down U.S. support and even withholding it in terms of arms and financial support was all predicated on behavior that he implied or even stated would be evoked by Vladimir Putin, his best bud. And from that point of view, if you were sitting in Beijing advising Xi, whether you buy 20 or 200 Boeings with signed contracts in hand next September, a bushel or tons of soybeans, matters less than what you perceive to be the bind Trump is in, and the history, the track record of him making proposed deals of the sort you are describing, and then following up with preemptive concessions on his part when the other side doesn't produce. I would also point out another visit that is extraordinarily important, maybe even more important than Xi coming to Washington in September, and that's Vladimir Putin is due in Beijing shortly. Now, the Chinese and the Russians obviously are as close as they've ever been in any number of decades at this point. China is the prop under the Russian economy. The Russians and the Chinese have an advantage in the U.S. Being mired in the disastrous conflict Trump has started in the Persian Gulf. That Xi only said the minimum about Iran, while Trump characterized Xi's position in ways that were beyond what the Chinese have said publicly. What strikes me is there is another reason why Xi is not in any hurry to, shall we say, push the bargain forward, and that is simply that the disadvantage that that Trump has put the United States in globally with its allies in the in undermining U.S. security commitments to the Gulf states by virtue of this mess in Iran, and by describing his relationship newly refurbished with Xi as the G2, the combination of Putin and Xi Jinping have no reason to march ahead. They're getting a good deal out of Trump's flailing right now. So I don't dispute that there could be connections here, implied or otherwise, but I'm not really prepared at this point to expect much in the way of Xi leaning forward in order to aid Trump in whatever way he feels he needs it, given the circumstances.
0: Well, just in closing, the BBC apparently picked up the audio of Trump and Xi walking through the Imperial Gardens, and Trump is just pathetic. He says to Xi, you know, have any other world leaders, have you ever let anybody else come into this garden? And Xi says, well, no, we restricted. He said, but we did invite Putin in. And Trump says, oh, good, great, Putin. That's it. I thank you for joining us here today, Kent Harrington.
1: It's a pleasure, Ian.
0: And again, I've been speaking with Kent Harrington, a former senior CIA analyst who served as National Intelligence Officer for East Asia and Chief of Station in Asia. And he has an article at his Substack, First and Second Thoughts, Trump and America's Asian Allies, The Not-So-Long Goodbye. We're going to take a brief station break and back into assessing how Cuba has just run out of oil and diesel for electrical generation as the U.S. offers up a paltry $100 million in aid while enforcing a crippling embargo that amounts to collective punishment of the Cuban people.

0: Welcome back. I'm Ian Masters, and this is Background Briefing, available 24/7 at backgroundbriefing.org. And joining us now is William Leogrand, a professor of government and the former dean of the American University School of Public Affairs. He's a specialist on Latin American politics and has been a frequent advisor to Congress on the issues of U.S. foreign policy towards Latin America, including as a staffer to the Democratic Policy Committee of the United States Senate. He has written 5 books, including most recently Back Channel to Cuba, The Hidden History of Negotiations Between Washington and Havana, and he has a recent article at Responsible Statecraft, In Cuba, a Deadlock is More Likely Than a Deal. Welcome to Background Briefing, William Leogrand.
1: Thanks very much.
0: So, William, do you think there was a deal struck in the recent visit to Cuba by the head of the CIA, Ratcliffe?
1: No, I don't think so. I think Ratcliffe's mission was to warn the Cubans that the United States regarded their military and intelligence cooperation with Russia and China as a national security threat, and they'd better stop.
0: Well, now they're talking about indicting Raul Castro, the 94-year-old ex-leader, brother of Fidel Castro, for apparently the courts in Florida already have the indictments ready for the 1996 downing of these two planes operated by the Cuban exile group Brothers to the Rescue. So that doesn't sound like a helpful form of negotiation. If you're negotiating with Castro's grandson and son and you indict the father, that's not going to work, is it?
1: Well, it's a threat, is what it is. It's one more point in the pressure campaign that the administration has been conducting against Cuba. It's a message to Raul Castro that essentially says, use your influence over the government to get them to concede to our terms, or we're coming for you.
0: But Ratcliffe met with his Cuban counterpart at the Interior Ministry, in other words, their head of their version of the CIA, I think it's called the DGA. And then you've got him also meeting with Raul Rodriguez Castro, the grandson of Raul Castro, who, my understanding is that the grandsons are fairly, they seem to like capitalism more than communism.
1: Well, I don't know that his personal attitudes make a lot of difference, frankly. I think his role is to be an interlocutor between his grandfather and these negotiations. Whether he has much influence in his own right, I think, is a matter of debate. His father was the head of the military's business conglomerate, which is very important economically. But he himself has been involved only in the sidelines of that. And how much independent influence he really has is unclear. He's not a member of the Central Committee of the Communist Party or the National Assembly. The position that he holds is as a director of personal security for his grandfather. When his grandfather passes away, whether he'll still be an influential figure is an open question.
0: So it could be that the United States is negotiating with the wrong people?
1: Oh, no. This meeting that Ratcliffe had with the Minister of the Interior and the head of Cuban intelligence, those are the right people for him to be meeting with. Mm-hmm. Those are his counterparts. And in the last diplomatic meeting that was held in Havana on April 10th, it was a team from the State Department meeting with a team from the Cuban Ministry of the Foreign Relations. So those are the appropriate people to be having the dialogue. But as I say, I think the grandson is the communications channel to the grandfather.
0: Well, apparently in these meetings, in the State Department meetings, the United States offered up $100 million of aid. And isn't that a drop in the bucket? I mean, the Cubans have actually announced that they've run out of oil, that the whole country is at a standstill. So what's $100 million going to do? Surely the main issue would be to reinstate oil supplies.
1: Well, of course. The offer of $100 million is, frankly, deeply cynical. The United States has imposed an oil blockade on Cuba threatening any country that sends oil to Cuba with sanctions. And so no country has yet dared to break that except one oil shipment from Russia. And that's, billions of dollars that the Cubans have lost. Or and the, the lack of oil means that domestic industry can't run, domestic transportation is at a standstill. It's crippling to the economy. And then turn around and offer $100 million in assistance is just the height of cynicism.
0: But don't the Cuba's electric supply rely on diesel generators, and there's no diesel?
1: So there are some that run on diesel, and then there are some that run on oil. There are three large thermoelectric plants that run on oil, and then there are sort of distributed generators for smaller sections of the country that run on diesel. And the Cubans announced just the other day that they've run out of reserves of both.
0: So the country's in a blackout, right?
1: Most parts of the country do not have electricity for more hours than they have it.
0: Well, this is a dire situation. I mean, if this was happening in the United States, there'd be riots in the streets. So this is collective punishment, isn't it?
1: It absolutely is collective punishment. And there's another layer to this, too. On May 1st, the Trump administration announced secondary sanctions against any foreign company that does business with Cuba, potentially. So this is a very broad executive order in which the president basically empowers the Secretary of Defense and Secretary of Treasury to determine if certain foreign companies are doing business with Cuba, and then impose severe sanctions on those foreign companies, blocking all their assets in the United States and prohibiting them from doing business with any U.S. company.
0: So, who is behind this? The indictments for Raul Castro for the shooting down of the Brothers to the Rescue plane in 1996. That's obviously the Cuban exile community in Florida. DeSantis and all these others are behind it. But the main policy is it being driven by the Secretary of State, Rubio?
1: Well, I think there's no doubt that he's really the architect of this policy. If you notice, any time that he and President Trump are together and a reporter asks President Trump a question about Cuba, the president answers in a sentence or two and then turns the conversation over to Marco Rubio.
0: Who actually can put a sentence together. I saw his press conference recently. He's pretty good with the press. So it'll be interesting to see how he and J.D. Vance duke it out as Trump's successors, because it's pretty clear to me that Trump is losing it fast and it may not be around much longer. But given the pain that's being inflicted on the Cuban people, at what point do they break and make a deal? Not that we know what the deal is. Ratcliffe's, he came and went. The State Department people, are they still there?
1: Oh
0: Who?
1: no, it was a just a day or two that they were
0: Right.
1: there.
0: So who is going to stop this agony and make a deal? I mean, do you see the Cubans finally giving in?
1: So I think everything depends upon whether or not the Trump administration is willing to settle for a deal that involves primarily economic issues rather than political ones. The Cubans have signaled that they are open to a dialogue on a wide range of economic issues, but they have drawn a red line against any negotiations around the shape of their government or who their political leaders are. And Marco Rubio, of course, is saying that, well, the Cuban economy is a wreck because the Cuban government doesn't know how to run an economy, and therefore the people in charge have to go. The Cubans are not going to accept that. And if that continues to be the U.S. position, then the dialogue is likely to fail.
0: But when you say, William, that the Cubans won't accept it, it's obviously the government doesn't want to accept its own

0: oil blockade, and now these secondary sanctions. But the public is not happy with the government because, frankly, the government has mismanaged the economy for the last 5 years or so, at least. But there is no organized opposition in Cuba. There are historic reasons for that, but typically, when the situation in Cuba becomes really difficult economically and politically, rather than rising up, Cubans tend to migrate. They leave and they come to the United States primarily. So I think the Trump administration is playing a risky game. They're betting that the Cuban government will cave in to them at the bargaining table because they have made the situation on the island unlivable. But if the government remains defiant and doesn't cave in to Trump's terms, then the risk is a real social breakdown and social disorder beyond what the government is able to manage. Not an organized opposition uprising against the government, but simply social chaos. And that would likely mean that Cubans, desperate Cubans who don't have enough to eat, will get on rafts and small boats and try to come north across the Florida Strait to the United States. Cuban Americans will commandeer boats and head south to rescue their family and friends. And you'll have a combination of the 1980 Mariel migration crisis and the 1994 Raptors crisis all wrapped up in one. I don't think that's something the Trump administration wants to see, but that's the path that they're on.
1: Well, what about the possibility then of the people at the rank and file inside the intelligence community and inside the military that are the means by which this government holds on to power? Are they likely to defect? They're probably just as hungry, aren't they? The top people are probably well fed, but I imagine that given how dire the situation is, there may be some restive possible revolt going on amongst the rank and file.
0: Well, I mean, there's always the possibility that there are massive, widespread demonstrations that go on for days and days and days, and the military refuses to suppress them, right? That's the sort of people's power revolution that we saw against Marcos in the Philippines. But the reality is, because there's no organized opposition on the island, there's no infrastructure to manage or to organize a sustain that kind of long-term massive demonstrations against the government. What we saw in 2021 was a more or less spontaneous street marches and demonstrations because of the lack of medicine during COVID and blackouts and shortages of food. And we're seeing small-scale demonstrations like that now. Actually, we have been seeing them for the last couple of years, but they don't grow into anything broader and they're not sustained over time precisely because there's no apparatus or infrastructure of opposition on the island. So you can imagine a social collapse, but it's not clear what comes the day after.
1: Well, William Leo Grand, I thank you very much for joining us here today.
0: My pleasure.
1: And again, I've been speaking with William Leo Grand, who's a professor of government and the former dean of the American University School of Public Affairs. He's a specialist on Latin American politics and has been a frequent advisor to Congress on issues of U.S. foreign policy towards Latin America, including as a staffer to the Democratic Policy Committee of the United States Senate. He's written 5 books, including most recently Back Channel to Cuba, The Hidden History of Negotiations Between Washington and Havana. And he has a recent article at Responsible Statecraft. In Cuba, a deadlock is more likely than a deal. We're going to take a brief station break. We're back looking into how the Republicans avoid discussing any issue of substance because they don't have a leg to stand on, but continue to throw out made-up distractions like critical race theory, Antifa, and cultural Marxism.
2: One, two, three.

0: Welcome back. I'm Ian Masters, and this is Background Briefing, available 24/7 at backgroundbriefing.org. And joining us now is AJA Woods, an intellectual historian who recently received a PhD from the Center for the Study of Theory and Criticism at Western University in Canada. Their writing on conspiracy theories and reactionary politics have been translated into four languages and appeared in Open Democracy, Patterns of Prejudice, and Marx and Philosophy Review of Books. They are the authors of the new book just out, The Cultural Marxism Conspiracy, Why the Right Blames the Frankfurt School for the Decline of the West. Welcome to Background Briefing, AJA Woods.
1: Thank you very much for having me on, Ian. Delighted to be here.
0: Thanks for joining us. And so are we to look at this notion of cultural Marxism in the same light as the specter of Antifa and critical race theory, these bugaboos that the right invent to make it seem that there's something seriously wrong when in fact it's largely fictional?
1: Mm-hmm. Yeah, no, it's certainly part of a genre of right-wing ideas to sort of scapegoat the things that people on the left and people who are liberals believe. What's worth bearing in mind about cultural Marxism is that it's really a story about suggesting that there's something quite corrupt with society and that there have been these sort of manipulators who have been sort of brainwashing students in colleges and schools. And it's a way to imply that there's nothing wrong in society as it exists and that, you know, everyone would accept their place, they would accept injustice if only they weren't these kind of sneaky intellectuals trying to lead them astray.
0: So the bad guys are these foreigners, right? In the Frankfurt-based Institute for Social Research, is that sort of harking back to the idea of foreign influence?
1: Mm-hmm. Yes, the main character of the cultural Marxism narrative is the Frankfurt School, which was a group of German Marxist thinkers who fled the Nazi regime in the 30s and were able to seek refuge in the United States. And they wrote a lot about the conditions that may help fascism grow. They were quite interested in how fascist propaganda appeals to people psychologically. And I think that there is really quite a lineage in American right-wing thought about saying, you know, that there is this group that has come over here and sort of interfered with the purity of the American project as a way to suggest that there, before they arrived, there were sort of no inequalities to deal with. I mean, you saw this in the sort of early 20th century with the sort of the demonizing of people who would try to organize in the segregated South, and the whole theme of the kind of the outside agitator. You know, during the civil rights era, it was, you know, these sort of these liberals from the North coming down and saying, you know, that black people can vote. But in the sort of context of the Frankfurt School narrative, it is, you know, people coming from outside the borders of our country and kind of, and interfering with the population.
0: Well, the right wing and the Republican Party in this country have been very successful of using communism and Marxism as a bugaboo. I mean, just after World War II, the Democrats were totally dominant. With FDR's legacy and then Truman, they had massive majorities in the House and Senate and on the Supreme Court, for that matter. Mm-hmm. And the Republicans were able to hoist this canard of paranoia with using Joe McCarthy, the Red Scare, and the notion of being anybody who is progressive on domestic politics is therefore aiding and abetting the foreign enemy, the Soviet Union. And that shrunk the left, shrunk the Democratic Party. The Republicans took over the House and Senate. And ever since then, the Democrats have been defensive in a way that they're just as tough on communism as the Republicans. And that later became the same with terrorism. You just have to be just as tough on terrorism as the Republicans. So the Republicans are very skillful in marshalling this paranoia.
1: Mm-hmm. Yes, I write throughout the book that it's quite ironic that the Republican Party or the Reagan era New Right are always kind of suggesting that the Democrat Party are kind of Marxist or socialistic during the period where you know, the Democratic Party sort of turns a bit more to the right, tries to adopt more sort of I guess right leaning beliefs on economics, for example. I mean, Clintonism is sort of nothing if not a kind of reaction to the Reagan victory and trying to sort of steer the Democratic Party to the right in response to that, to try and bring back the Reagan Democrats, as it were.
0: Well, but it's not working anymore with young Americans, the supporters of Mondani and Graham Platner and others. It seems to me that there's a whole generation coming up that just doesn't buy this nonsense.
1: Yeah, certainly. I mean, it's quite uplifting for me personally, because I remember growing up in high school, and the only two people who identified as socialists in the school were me and a guy who sort of kept on yelling at people about, you know, saying he was going to send people to the gulag. And so I'm quite excited about the kind of repopularization of a kind of a class politics that focuses on affordability and wants to sort of see a more progressive government in power. I think that you can't understand the things like the support for Mandami and Platner without sort of thinking about the fallout of the 2008 financial crisis and Occupy and these sorts of movements, where for a lot of young people, they saw that their chances of a better life sort of going down. I mean, particularly in the UK, I mean, we're now seeing that younger generations are going to be the first generations to have a worse life than their parents, kind of undoing the pattern of people's sort of living standards getting higher over the years. I think that what I found with the reception of my book is that maybe there is a tendency to sort of see the comical aspect of the right's anti-cultural Marxist narratives, but not necessarily be so serious about the deeper politics behind it. I think that what I stress throughout the book is that at each point in its history, cultural Marxism has been used to sort of push quite reactionary positions, not only just on culture, but also on, you know, how we organize the state and who the economy should actually be working for.
0: Well, do you think that there's a connection between the fact that, you know, people today, young people growing up, particularly here in the United States, education used to be free. Now they're loaded with debt before they even get a job. The job prospects aren't good. As you were saying, in the UK, the kids growing up there have a lower standard of living than their parents, which is the opposite of how it's always been understood. And it would seem to me that these conditions are leading people to question capitalism itself, right? How do you see the growing acceptance of socialism in spite of right-wing paranoia about cultural Marxism and all this other wokeness and all this other garbage that they keep putting out?
1: Yeah, I mean, to go back to what one of the points that I was raising earlier, cultural Marxism as a kind of right-wing meme has kind of grown in usage, particularly over the past decade or so, in line with kind of growing politicization of younger generations, as a way to say that it is not, you know, people looking around them and sort of seeing the material conditions of their lives getting worse, and seeing that the promises of a kind of neoliberal capitalism haven't sort of been satisfied or served them. And so it's a way to say, no, there aren't underlying reasons for why people are turning to socialism. It is because, you know, they took such class at college, or, you know, it is social media or things like that.
0: Well, where do you think then younger Americans are getting their information about socialism and its history, if it's been, and it has been, somewhat censored? I mean, you know, throughout the Cold War, again, it was all paranoia about communism and Marxism, etc. It would have been far more useful to have actually taught it in schools as opposed to make it the forbidden fruit. So how do you see the resurgence of interest in it, and where's it coming from?
1: I mean, it has grown out of the cycle of struggle that sort of really started around the Occupy period. I mean, in the UK itself, it's better to date that back to the student marches against the rising of tuition fees. But for the US in particular, I mean, a lot of the kind of the publications, all the podcasts that are very popular today, kind of grew out of the sort of Occupy period. You see magazines like Jacobin, you see sort of podcasts like the Majority Report and El Chapo. House. I think that's it. I mean, you see this rise in kind of sort of media institutions that present progressive political ideas, socialist ideas in an accessible and engaging way. And that's quite a big shift from the way that I guess what you could call the old or more traditional left were doing. I mean, it's often a joke that, you know, socialists used to believe that you could bring about revolution by selling newspapers outside of train stations. That was often kind of laden with quite, you know, orthodox jargon about, you know, the proletariat or, you know, the need for certain stages of history to be completed. And so I think that to understand the phenomenon of, I guess, what you could call millennial socialism, it is a question of, you know, the rise of certain media outlets and also the rise of kind of alternative media and how that could be sustainable with things like, you know, Patreon to support that. And, you know, the fact that, you know, sort of this kind of information can be accessed by anyone and it's not just sort of limited to the people who sort of live in the big cities and can join revolutionary orgs. I also note at the very end, I mean, I think that in America in particular, it's the sort of campaigns of Bernie Sanders and even more specifically the election of AOC, which sort of triggered the rebirth of the Democratic Socialists of America as an organization to the left of the Democratic Party that made sort of socialist politics seem like a feasible option, seem like something that could actually take power in America.
0: So does this mean that as the left and the democratic socialists get more and more political traction in this country, that the right wingers that come up with all this nonsense like cultural Marxism and the specter of Antifa and critical race theory, does that mean that they're actually going to have to come up with a real argument? Because these are just bogus arguments in the fact that they don't really have a good argument. I mean, you know, go ahead and make an argument of why it's so great to have massive inequality in this country, with billionaires shaping our policy, buying up our media, owning our politics. Go ahead and make an argument of how great that is.
1: Yeah, I mean, you've really, I mean, I think that's a spot on point. I think that these kinds of conspiratorial narratives, like cultural Marxism, is a way to avoid having proper arguments, not only just about the inequality between different groups in the United States, but also make an argument for, you know, sort of why a kind of an even more conservative America or America as it exists is superior. I think that one of the reasons that they do use these red herrings is because it is a way of a kind of political identity. I think that it's also just sort of, although it's a way of avoiding doing the argument, it also has kind of other functions as kind of it has the function of not saying, you know, we are right, but it is a matter of sort of saying this is who we are.
0: There's also, of course, this kind of testosterone element of angry young white men that seem to be attracted to the right. And it's hardly intellectual. It seems to be more emotional and more about the sort of anger at the success of women, for example. There's an awful lot of misogyny out there. And, you know, the growth of the incels is a pretty frightening mix. And you've got this young Nazi, Nick Fuentes, who's both an incel and a Nazi. So is that an element that you can detect in the right in this country?
1: Well, misogyny is a key theme of the cultural Marxism narrative. I mean, I write about one of the novels that was written by a guy called William S. Lind, who was a new right think tank researcher who really came up with the idea of cultural Marxism as we understand it today. And in this novel, he sort of imagines a kind of what a conservative utopia in the United States would look like. And he has one character sort of say, one of the female characters sort of saying, oh, you know, all of the feminists who are saying, you know, that women experience discrimination, or that there's the gender pay gap, or that there is often a sort of uneven distribution of domestic labor in the home. These were people who were sort of pretending to be put upon, and that, you know, the natural place of woman is to be, you know, a mother and a wife. And so the story of cultural Marxism is a way to say that women have been sort of tricked into, you know, wanting independence, wanting to, you know, have consent in sexual relations, or wanting to tell their partners to do the dishes every now and again, that this is just, you know, a matter of tricking them, and that what really should be happening in the United States is a kind of society of sort of unquestioned male domination and unquestioned male supremacy. I do certainly recognize the larger sociological conditions that are feeding into the sort of the enemy and the alienation that's sort of faced by young men, not only just sort of in the job market, but also just sort of in social life. I mean, you see quite worrying things about how a lot of young men can't even name sort of one close friend, that they don't have, you know, extensive friendship groups. It's also a symptom of the sort of a fraying of community, or at least that there aren't sort of ways that men can get involved in social life outside of these kinds of online subcultures, like the following of Nick Fuentes, and that provides a kind of facsimile of the community that younger people need, but it sort of drives them towards much more sort of damaging politics that actually damages their chances of making connections with other people.
0: Well, just in the last minute then, tell our audience in the San Francisco Bay Area on KPFA and in Los Angeles across Southern California on KPFK, we're offering up your new book, The Culture of Marxism Conspiracy, Why the Right Blames the Frankfurt School for the Decline of the West, as a gift in support of Background Briefing and Public Radio in this Public Radio Fund Drive. So if you don't mind just telling our audience why they should get your book.
1: Yeah, thank you very much for including the book in the drive. I think that if you're wondering why the Donald Trump White House is cutting money to various programs across the country, you know, in support of, you know, cutting juvenile crime, or, you know, making sure that people have people in rural areas have access to health, then you will really want to understand the history of this kind of cultural Marxism narrative, because that is the explanation that the White House is using. It's also a really great way to tell the history of recent American politics, not only just from the student movement in the 1960s to the Tea Party in the 2010s. And I think that it will help put some of the jigsaw pieces in place if you want to kind of figure out what the path that sort of took the politics of Trumpism to the White House.
0: Well, AJ A. Woods, I thank you very much for joining us here today.
1: Okay. Thank you very much.
0: And again, I've been speaking with AJ A. Woods, an intellectual historian who recently received a PhD from the Center for the Study of Theory and Criticism at Western University in Canada. Their writing on conspiracy theories and reactionary politics have been translated into four languages and appeared in Open Democracy, Patents of Prejudice, and Marx and Philosophy Review of Books. And they are the author of the new book just out, The Cultural Marxism Conspiracy, Why the Right Blames the Frankfurt School for the Decline of the West. And this has been Background Briefing. I'm Ian Masters, and I'd like to thank producers Graham Fitzgibbon and Asher Price. And if you've missed any...
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5: Hello and welcome to the Better Weather for Monday, May 18th. We are 37% of the way through the year. There are 34 days left until the official beginning of summer. Local early morning temperatures range from 53 degrees in Steventown to 64 in Tannersville. Regional average soil temperature is 60 degrees. We are switching over to summer cooling mode. Our homes will need 14 cooling degrees for comfort this week. That is warmer than last week and cooler than normal. Pond levels will be very high. Air quality will be moderate. Today will be hot again. A high temperature of 89 degrees lingers for a couple of hours this afternoon. It will be mostly sunny. Be sure to protect from dehydration and sun exposure. Overnight won't really be comfortable again until midnight. Temperatures eventually dip to 67 degrees. Tomorrow will be even hotter with a high of 92 at 5 p.m. And you know what that kind of heat brings. That's right, chances of thunderstorms in the afternoon. Overnight temperatures slip down only to 70 degrees. Dew points will be around 60, so air conditioners will definitely be spinning. Wednesday, we get a chance of rain all day with a high of 85 at noon. Thursday is looking dry with a high of only 67. Sunset today will be at 7:56 p.m. Sunrise tomorrow will be at 5:28 a.m. Looking way up, we see X-class flare chances are at 5%. Plasma winds will be average at 537 kilometers per second, with a thin density of 1 proton per cubic centimeter. Radio propagation conditions are currently good with a level 2 noise floor. There are no chances of aurora this evening. The current sunspot number is 86. And this has been The Better Weather, brought to you by the Catskill Makers Syndicate.

0: From Pacifica Radio in San Francisco, this is Flashpoints. I'm Dennis Bernstein. Today on the show, we'll be joined by Palestinian author Mohammed Al-Sayed, whose powerful new memoir, Scars and Medals, blends personal history with a powerful political awakening and harrowing escape during the first Intifada in Israel. And we'll also remember the IDF bulldozing murder of 23-year-old Rachel Corey, a contributor to Flashpoints, murdered 23 years ago during the second Intifada. Rachel was murdered a couple of days before she was to appear again on the Flashpoint show. All this coming up straight ahead on Flashpoints. Stay tuned. And you're listening to Flashpoints on Pacifica Radio. Having a little trouble talking today. I'm excited about the show. We've got a lot of incredible information to bring to you. We're going to begin with this brand new memoir, Scars and Medals, with author Mohammed Al-Sayed. And it's really an extraordinary book. Welcome, sir, to Flashpoints. We are happy to have you with us.
1: Pleasure to be here.
0: Well, let's begin, before we jump into this powerful new memoir of yours, let's talk about some current events. I'd like to get your response, for instance, to the revelations now about the rape tortures happening, taking place in Israeli prisons and jails, carried out by Israeli soldiers, oftentimes making other Palestinians watch the rape, and there are also reports of animals being used to participate in these rapes. What's your response to that?
1: These are horrific acts that are being perpetrated by the IOF, by the Sdeitamen dungeon, jail, prison, that are taking Palestinians as hostages because they are taken in undocumented. They're not even booked in. Nobody knows where they are. For the longest time, these people, we saw them in the videos that they were gathered up, stripped down their clothing, tied down hands and legs, and then they were zip tied behind their backs, and then after that they were taken on truckloads of elderly men, women, children, and shipped into today's Israel, and they were booked in, not even having their ID cards on them, nothing, just like that. They were taken in as if you were dealing with like a cattle of sheep. They did not even treat them in any human way. And when they entered into the dungeons, this Sdeitamen prison place isn't even registered as a official prison place. It's actually, what is happening inside it is horrific. It goes way beyond what happened in Abu Ghraib prison in Iraq back in the 90s. This is much more horrific. They're using rape, torture, humiliation, starvation. Like prisoners that are coming out of there, they're probably like one-tenth of their body weight, just the bones and the skin left. We've seen the pictures of them. A lot of them gave testimonies of being sexually raped or being forced to observe other Palestinian detainees being sexually raped because those Israeli jail keepers were having fun and enjoying torturing the Palestinians sexually and then forcing the others to watch it in a way of them terrorizing the rest, that if you don't give me information I'm asking you for, you will get the same treatment. And these Palestinians who came out are forever will be scarred. These Palestinians, their rights to have their stories heard were not even upheld. Because this started happening probably like the second week of the attacks on Gaza back in 2023. And these stories were suppressed, although a lot of the people Okay, when they started being released, they started telling us. There were testimonies early on, but these stories kept being suppressed here in the West for the longest time. And now, over 2 years later, when the New York Times broke the news, Israel's reaction, instead of being, you know, okay, we will conduct an investigation into this, or we will see what happened, they went full on crazy and they attacked the newspaper. And now Benjamin Netanyahu himself is warning that he is going to sue the New York Times. I'm hoping he will do this because this will allow the West to order some discoveries into what is happening. Then we should ask, and all the attorneys and human rights legal places should start asking for records, testimonies, footages, videos, because we had one video that was leaked out from within the institution inside the Israeli government that leaked out to the public, and it was horrific. It was a Palestinian who was ganged on by like 10 different guards, and they sexually raped him on the video. And this CC video got leaked by an Israeli, and they recognized who was on that shift. And when the Israelis tried to give them the lightest slap on their wrist, the Israeli society went on and they demonstrated, and they went and broke the courthouse where they were to be show up for hearing, and they broke up the place, and they got him released, and they were looked at, these rapists, they were looked at as national heroes in that dystopian society. What is happening is horrific, and we can't just be quiet about it.
0: No, we can. Of course, U.S. networks are quite silent about it. We saw the new 60 Minutes give Netanyahu is wanted in the International Criminal Court as a war criminal. We saw him get cleansed by this former investigative show called 60 Minutes. Now, Netanyahu is also forced through a new policy of hanging so-called traitors to Israel. And I fear that this is going to turn into the spectacle of mass hangings. What's your response to moving towards these hangings? What do you think that's supposed to accomplish?
1: The law itself, the way it is being pushed, the way it's being celebrated, is racist on its own. But to double down on that, it is fair to know that this law criminalizes and pushes for the hanging of a Palestinian if the crime of, you know, killing somebody, i.e. Israeli, is proven. It is a very racist law and a very intrinsic into the apartheid system, because if an Israeli is indicted with killing a Palestinian or even a fellow Israeli, they don't get the same treatment. This is the essence of apartheid, you know, having two law systems, having two income systems, having separate roads and laws and sources of income, having a wall that separates wealth from poverty, equality from injustice. And this is exactly what is happening. And I explain a lot about this in the book, but the blatant passing of this law not only brings the racism into the surface, it is also very scary, because imagine a day that passes with like 10 Palestinians being hung and killed in that blatant way. Although we know in Israeli courthouses, the Palestinians, even me when I was a little child, if I was caught throwing a stone on a nuclear-powered army personnel, I would get booked into a military courthouse that would have 99.9% indictment against the Palestinians. So chances of Palestinians that are in Israeli dungeons and jails right now getting the hanging treatment is way high up there. There is almost Actually, the number is over 10,000 Palestinian detainees. So we will be looking at mass killing that is going to be happening if these lunatics aren't stopped. And the way you explained it, how Netanyahu gets the pass on everything that he did and he does, it is just outrageous. And unless we change the mood here in the U.S., here in the West, and we change the way we vote politicians, we vote our tax dollar, how it's being spent here and abroad, this will continue to happen. Like, they have to suffer consequences of these murderous acts and these racist and apartheid systems that they have installed in Palestine.
0: We are speaking with author Mohanad Al-Sayed. He has got a powerful new memoir, Scars and Medals, just released. Very powerful read. It's beautiful, and it's short enough to get through in a few readings, and it could be a life changer for some of us who don't understand the level of suffering and how it starts in childhood. You were in occupied Palestine for the first Intifada, escaped after it, but you write about the implications in your memoir of what it's like to grow up, to be a child under this kind of brutality. Could you talk about some of your early experiences before you left Palestine, and then we'll talk about the struggle of leaving and what's happened since, please?
1: Yes, absolutely. So I try in the memoir to recall all of the horrors that happened to us, the Palestinians, my own generation in particular, because the childhood that we had, I'm almost 50 years of age. So when I was a little kid, I predated the internet. So, and we were caged in the West Bank in a big prison or this open air prison that we weren't allowed out. And everything that we knew was either through propagandized TV news channels, very few local ones, or newspapers that were also watched over. And there was a lot of regulations into what they could say and what they could not. So the amount of information going through was very limited. And we were imprisoned in and traveling outside of Palestine, let's say to a neighboring country like Jordan, this would, what should be as short of a trip as somebody who's in LA going into San Diego ends up taking a whole day. Like going to China would be easier and less, you know, tiring and less humiliating than us going outside. So we were trapped in, and everything that we knew was that little bubble that we were imprisoned inside. So I had no point of reference up until I left of how messed up childhood was under this brutal occupation, this apartheid system that was enforced on us. And I do recall in the memoir my first interaction with the Israeli occupation and getting to learn that my parents up to 5 years of age were shielding me from even knowing or learning about the existence of the occupation. So there was a huge shock for me. And it was one day where I was in first grade. I was dropped off by my parents. I went to school in a building that was built by the Ottoman Empire, about 100 years old building. It was a two-story building. Elementary school occupied the second floor, and the med school was the lower level. This school itself predated Israel, and it was older than the current state of Israel, actually. So it had histories and memories that predated the occupation. When I was in it, one day there was a brutal attack on the city of Tulkarem by the Israelis, and it was one. These were the times when it predated the first Intifada, and these were the pretext of all of these escalations and the pogrom attacks that were happening onto the Palestinian city and towns by the Israeli settlers and the IDF. What I like to call the IOF, because really they're not even defending themselves. They're actually attacking us into our own towns. So me as a child, after loads and loads of tear gas that was shot into the town, myself alongside another 400 elementary school kids jumped up. Every classroom had about 50 to 55 kids. Our principal had to figure out that the school isn't prepared for any emergency like this. He had to let us all loose into the streets and try to go home on our own, because there was no planning for how to handle this. And I ended up being in the street. I didn't even know where to go, how to find my parents, which direction was my school, which direction was my home. I couldn't find my older siblings. I was just a five-year-old kid looking around at what looked an apocalyptic scene of smoke, tear gas, shots, rounds being shot around us, ambulances zooming in and out. It was very horrific for a little child, and it lasted for about 10-15 minutes. I was just running one direction, and then figuring out this isn't my direction to home, and then running back and forth, terrified, until my dad showed up and he picked me up. And I explained exactly what happened prior and after this one event. But this was one landmark when I realized, and I had to be sit down and I have a talk with my parents, and they would explain to me who attacked the town, why they're doing this, and how they are not like other police forces in other nations, like here, where they would look after you. These are actually out to get rid of us and out to eliminate us and kill us. So we have to be careful not to confront them.
0: You saw your classmate, one of your young classmates, murdered at one point, Amjad. How was he killed? What happened?
1: Yes, and I explain the softer version of what happened to my classmate Amjad. Amjad passed, he was murdered, he was killed in fifth grade. So that was about when I was around nine to 10 years of age. He was killed in the most horrific and brutal way that anybody could imagine a child would have to be eliminated. And I couldn't even explain in the book the details of it because of how graphic it was. He was shot in the back. He threw stones at the soldiers. And as he was zooming away, they shot at him. They dropped him on the floor. And while he was still alive, he was trying to get up. With their military jeep, they pushed. So let me just explain the scene a little bit, so the listeners will have a good imagined view of what happened. My town is old, really old, and a lot of its ancient corridors will have narrow passages that don't allow vehicles to go in. It's just pedestrian roads. If you ever toured, you know, some of the old Middle Eastern or European countries, you will see similar quarters and neighborhoods. These were ones that the Israelis on purpose used to come and lock them up, so we don't have a lot of pathways to escape the Israelis. So they would block them. They would bring in barrels that they have poured concrete in. And they would stagger them up on top of each other, and then they will weld them together. Sometimes they don't. So they would block any narrow passage that they can't chase us with their jeeps. They wanted only the bigger, the wider roads so we could be chased, so they could catch us. So Amjad was not too far from one of those. They ram these barrels with the jeep, and then pushed one of the barrels over his body, and he was squished to death. And his brains came out, his gut and intestines came out, and he was announced dead. And this horrific death for a 10-year-old child should not have happened. There is no way a child does anything that he is allowed such a death. And this death, I always recalled it every time I heard the story of Rachel Corrie, because she was crushed to death with a bulldozer. And honestly, the level of sickness in the Israeli society where they would celebrate her death with pancakes in breakfast and brunches served in their Tel Aviv's Tayelet area, you know, by the ocean, by the seaside, because they're celebrating that they killed an American. And
0: it was an American tank that they ran over with, right? That was a tank made in the USA.
1: Absolutely. I believe it was a Caterpillar. Here's the thing. Every single piece of equipment that they have, every single weapon, every single bomb that was dropped on Gaza right now, and you can draw it back until probably the beginning of the occupation. It was Western-funded weaponry and equipment and machinery that enabled this occupation to pass and flourish for this long. If we have enough awareness here in the West, and we cut this umbilical cord that is feeding this beast, they will cease to exist as an apartheid place. Palestine deserves to be an open place for everybody, welcomes everybody, takes care of everybody. But those who respect it, those who can coexist with each other, not these beasts that are just the amount of unspoken terror that they inflicted on the Palestinians is something out of this world. And the only reason the West doesn't know is because Israel had an airtight Hasbara system that has been working in the West either to justify the unjustifiable or to make sure it doesn't even seep through to the West and to the Western media. And they have done such a good job up until the October 7 events happened, where with the help of the social media and the open-mindedness of the newer generations, people dug deep and people got to the bottom of it. People saw it firsthand, how Israel brutally handles the Palestinians and kills them. There is no value to a Palestinian human's life. That's why in my memoir, I paid so much attention to the little details of the Palestinian people, my schoolmates and my classmates and the kids, and I wanted to describe their eye color and how curly their hair was and how tall or short or chubby they were. Because they're human beings. They're kids just like anybody's kids.
0: Your work is unbelievable. It's an extraordinary creation. Let me tell people, the name of your brand new book is Scars and Medals. Scars and Medals. It's riveting, and it's short enough to, you know, if you're not used to reading big, long books, it's there for you, and it's accessible. And this is the kind of information that continues to be censored. That's why, you know, Netanyahu appearing on 60 Minutes, the former investigative television, one of the few investigative television magazines in the United States, is now turned into garbage and a mouthpiece for the extreme right wing. And they did. They opened up with Netanyahu and they cleanse him. So we don't know this story that you are telling us in this powerful new book, Scars and Medals. How the hell did you get out? How did you escape from this torture? And I guess you never really escape, because these are pictures in the mind that you have to live with your entire life.
1: Yes, absolutely. And PTSD is real. And I didn't know, just like I told you, we had no point of reference of what was happening to us as children. I didn't know that I had all of these traumas and horrific memories bottled inside me up until I came to the U.S. and I lived a little bit of an easy life and a secured life and safe life, something I did not witness back home, unfortunately. And once I got relaxed a little bit, I started realizing that kids here, you know, play free, and they jump in parks, and they tumble, and they play on swings and slides. We never had that. We never were allowed to have that. Like, as a Palestinian, you're not supposed to be happy. You're not supposed to be willing to exist and stay in the land, because they're trying to ethnically cleanse the place. So the best way to do it is to harass the people and make their normal life so impossible, to the point where people would either perish or leave. And we saw that happen in Gaza in the past couple of years. But people's resistance and resilience enforced them and showed them that, hey, we are not leaving. You either kill us or we stay on our land. People right now, 90% of Gaza has been flattened. There's no homes. So people have been living in tents for 2 years. Imagine when we go on a camping trip here in the U.S., we spend about 3, 4, or 5 days maybe preparing for a weekend out in the woods. Imagine these people have been living in tents for 2 years, trying to raise their families and children under the most horrific conditions, not even having something as simple as a bathroom or a shower for their children. The very basic human needs are not even met in Gaza as of right now. And the West Bank isn't that much better, as it is being pounded by the illegal settlers. You know, anybody that does any sexual harassment here in New York, and he happens to be Jewish, he can simply take the Ayala and go to Israel and get a passport, Israeli passport, the very following day as he lands. While I can't go to Haifa or Yaffa, where my grandma is from, without a permission. The inequality is amazing. And the fact that they're trying to ethnically cleanse the land, it's so obvious right now. People are seeing through. We just need to keep pounding. And I appreciate the effort that you guys do in the very few places where you can hear the true voices of people that are oppressed all around the world, and especially what is happening to the Palestinians right now. So I appreciate everything that you guys do in this station.
0: Well, I can't tell you how moved I am for the work, for the book that we're now talking about, that just came out, Scars and Medals. And it's so important. Knowledge is power, right? And you're making the point that the U.S. government, the U.S. citizens don't realize what their government is funding and how it's being sustained. I mean, the cargo is backed up coming into Israel with the weapons. It never stops. And you got Chuck Schumer, the leader of the Democrats, called himself a liberal once. Chuck Schumer is owned by the Israeli lobby. They own much of the U.S. Senate and House. The key leaders are owned by the Israeli lobbyists. And this is part of continuing silence, and the way in which the silence is sustained. I could hardly speak. And I have to tell you that your book just, talk a little bit about you. You spent some time trying to track some of your own relatives who were heroes to you. And what does it mean to try and preserve the memory of folks who did have the courage to stand up and try and educate the people?
1: Yes, thank you. And that brings up an important point, especially that we are in the days of remembering the Nakba for the Palestinians, which happened in 1948.
0: Today is the anniversary. Yeah,
1: exactly. And in this memoir, I recall the stories that my grandma used to tell me about her homeland, where my grandmother predated Israel. So she lived in Palestine when it was called Palestine. She lived in Palestine when on the maps it was named Palestine. When she held the currency that had the word Palestine in it, in Arabic, in English, and in Hebrew. So Palestine was recognized. Everything that they try to erase right now, my grandmother predated. She left before it. She lived through the Nakba, and her house was demolished on top of her head, and she had to flee with two little children alongside my grandfather into the West Bank, and that's how we ended up in the West Bank. And she was never allowed to go back. One of those children that she was carrying on in her arms, fleeing the genocide that was happening in 1948, because it was a genocide, just like the genocide that happened in Gaza. See, for us, the Palestinians, the past 80 years, we have been under a genocide. It never stopped. It may get dialed up sometimes, and it may get dialed down, but it never stopped. So 1948 was one of those dates when it really was dialed up. And then a few years later, in 1967, this little boy turned into an 18-year-old young man who took it upon himself to go and fight the Israelis when they gotten into the West Bank in the 1967 Nakba, which was another genocide for the Palestinians. That's when the Israelis took over the West Bank, Jerusalem, East Jerusalem. They took over Sinai.
2: Decided to fight the Israelis because he couldn't take it. Not only he wasn't able to take my grandmother back to her home, because now they're living as refugees within Palestine because they were kicked out and they lost all of their inherited wealth, their generational wealth. And they became penniless, they became refugees within the West Bank.
0: That's for sure. And this is documented in this powerful new memoir that you've written, Mohammed Al-Sayed. It's called Scars and Medals. We are going to have you come back and we're going to talk more about your experiences and everything that folks in the United States need to know.

0: Utica Radio. So please come back and share some more time with us and talk about your new memoir, Scars and Medals. We thank you for taking the time out today. You are listening to Flashpoints on Pacifica Radio. What we're going to do now is skip the musical break. Some of you are going to hear the Antifada newscast. Some of you out in the rest of the country, and others are going to stay with us. Please do stand by.
1: This is the Electronic Intifada newscast. I'm Nora Barrows-Friedman, associate editor at the Electronic Intifada. It's day 951 of Israel's genocide in Gaza. Here's a brief summary of some of the latest developments this week in Palestine and Lebanon. Israel's attacks on Gaza continue to target children, homes, and civil infrastructure 7 months into a supposed ceasefire and more than 2.5 years into the genocide. On Wednesday, Israel wounded 8 Palestinians, most of them children, in attacks in the northern town of Beit Lahia and in Gaza City. On Tuesday, a Palestinian was killed in an Israeli drone attack on the Nuseirat refugee camp in central Gaza. And in Khan Yunis on May 10th, Israel killed 2 people in another serial attack on a police vehicle. The strike killed Wissam Fayez Abdelhadi, head of investigations in the Khan Yunis Police Department, and his aide, Fadi Abdelmuati Haikal. An Israeli missile strike on May 9th on the Beach refugee camp in western Gaza City wounded 6 Palestinians, including 2 children, and set homes ablaze. Reporter Saad Hezbollah filmed the scene. Also on May 9th, reporter Nahed Hajjaj captured family members grieving over the body of Iyad al-Maktouk, who was killed in an Israeli airstrike while riding his bicycle north of Gaza City. This past week, a group of volunteers cleared rubble by hand and planted trees in the courtyard of the destroyed Al-Shifa Hospital in Gaza City to commemorate the hundreds of bodies that were buried in a mass grave by invading Israeli forces and later recovered. Mohammed Abu Salmiya, the director of Al-Shifa Hospital, who was abducted by the Israelis during the first siege on the hospital in November 2023 and imprisoned and tortured for 7 months before he was released in July 2024, told reporters that, quote, "Today, in this very spot, we plant olive trees. Just months ago, this place was a mass grave where over 500 bodies were recovered. But today we plant olive trees to declare that we will remain here as long as the olive trees endure. These olive trees will bear witness to the rebuilding of Al-Shifa Hospital." Meanwhile, physicians and health experts are warning that because of Israel's ongoing blockade on necessary medical equipment, medications, sanitizers, sterilization supplies, and construction materials, along with the systematic assassination and abductions of doctors, nurses, and specialists, infectious diseases are rampant across Gaza. Infectious disease specialist Dr. Salman Khan, who recently worked in Gaza, wrote this week in Mondo Weiss that patients are developing antibiotic resistance. He reports, quote, "due in part to ongoing restrictions on the entry of life-saving medicines by the Israeli occupation. The antibiotic supply is severely limited in Gaza, often changing week to week based on availability of donations from the World Health Organization. Patients unnecessarily die from often treatable infections because of delays in receiving effective antibiotic therapy. The collapse of the healthcare system, overwhelming overcrowding in and around hospitals, and breakdown of hygiene and sanitation infrastructure all conspired to facilitate the spread of multi-drug-resistant bacteria and exacerbate Gaza's antimicrobial resistance burden. Even before the genocide, Gaza suffered from high levels of antibiotic resistance, which has since accelerated. Heavy metal contamination from explosive remnants from Israeli airstrikes is also contributing to the selection of resistant bacteria in the environment," he said.

0: Khan added that addressing the growing threat of infectious diseases requires bold, urgent action. Quote, firstly, a true ceasefire must be enacted. This includes lifting restrictions on entry of life-saving medical supplies and medicines, particularly antibiotics. Humanitarian workers must be allowed unimpeded access into Gaza, and currently imprisoned healthcare workers must be freed. Patients requiring specialty care must be allowed medical evacuation. Many of these patients succumb to infectious complications while awaiting safe passage. Resources must be allocated to rebuilding Gaza's sanitation infrastructure, healthcare system, and laboratory capacity. Only with these prerequisites in place can hospital infection prevention and control and antimicrobial stewardship programs realize their full potential. Finally, the systems of apartheid and occupation that created the conditions for medicide must be dismantled. Israel must be held accountable for its genocidal actions in Gaza, he said. One of the doctors who remains inside Israeli torture prisons is Dr. Hussam Abu Safiya, the pediatrician and the director of Kamal Adwan Hospital, which was besieged, raided, and destroyed by Israeli forces. Dr. Abu Safiya was abducted in December 2024, and according to recent eyewitness testimonies from former prisoners who were detained with him, his health is deteriorating and he continues to endure brutal torture and denial of medical treatment. Euromed Human Rights Monitor gathered witness statements this past week, including testimony that his treatment by the Israeli prison guards is, quote, much crueler than that of other detainees. Witnesses say that Dr. Abu Safiya is kept shackled for several days in a row with his hands tied behind his back, that Israeli guards raid his cell at night and throw stun grenades and tear gas near him, that he is being subjected to routine interrogations where he is beaten, verbally abused and humiliated, that they strip him naked and set dogs on him, that he suffers from constant vomiting and is denied medical attention, and that he has lost a significant amount of weight. As we reported in late April, an Israeli military court extended Dr. Abu Safiya's administrative detention, imprisonment without charge or trial, with Israeli authorities indicating that his detention is now indefinite. This week, the two international activists who are part of the global Samud flotilla that intended to break the Israeli siege on Gaza and deliver humanitarian aid, and who were intercepted by Israeli forces in international waters, abducted and imprisoned for more than a week, were released. Saif Abu Keshek, a Palestinian citizen of Spain, and Tiago Avila, a Brazilian citizen, had engaged in hunger strikes during their detention until their release last weekend. Saif Abu Keshek spoke from Athens on his way back to Spain.
1: I just arrived to Athens. I left behind me thousands of Palestinian prisoners, children, women, and men. I'm sure that the treatment I face is not compared to the suffering they are going through. The testimonies we hear of their torture, of their violation on a daily basis. We have to continue mobilizing. We cannot forget the Palestinian prisoners. I want to thank everyone who mobilized, our legal team, Adala, my family, my wife and children, my colleagues in the movement, the brave 180%. I heard your voices. It gave me strength. But we are not done yet. We have to continue. We have to continue to mobilize until Palestine is free. This is one step of the way. Our colleagues are still sailing. The people at sea are doing their part. Rise up at land in every corner of the world. We mobilize at land and at sea for a free Palestine.
0: Turning to the occupied West Bank, Israeli soldiers shot and killed a 16-year-old child near the town of Jeljulia, north of Ramallah, on Wednesday. Yusuf Kabne was shot in the chest, according to the Palestine Red Crescent Society. Four other Palestinians were injured by rubber-coated steel bullets and during attacks carried out by Israeli settlers who were protected by the Israeli army on the villages of Sinjil, Jeljulia, and Abuin. Residents confronted the settlers who stole hundreds of sheep and agricultural equipment. According to the United Nations Children's Fund, UNICEF, on average, one Palestinian child has been killed every week in the occupied West Bank since January 2025. UNICEF spokesperson James Elder stated this week that, quote, that is 70 Palestinian children killed in this time frame. 93% of these were killed by Israeli forces. A further 850 children were injured, he added, noting that March 2026 saw the highest number of Palestinians injured by Israeli settler attacks in the past 20 years. Most of the children killed or wounded were hit by live ammunition, while others were stabbed, beaten, and pepper sprayed, UNICEF said. Israeli settlers carried out more than 20 separate pogroms on Palestinian villages across the West Bank last weekend, including an assault on a pregnant woman and an elder in an attack on the village of Jurish near Nablus. Local reports said settlers threw stones at homes in the village, entered several houses, and assaulted residents. In a pogrom on the village of Duyuk near Jericho, settlers entered Palestinians' homes early in the morning on Saturday and beat people with clubs while they were in their beds. Israeli forces killed a Palestinian man, Zakaria Ali Mohammed Qadis, on Tuesday in the village of Aram, north of Jerusalem. The day before, in nearby Kalandia refugee camp, Israeli forces killed 30-year-old Ayman Rafiq Mohammed al-Hashlamoun during an invasion in which soldiers reportedly stormed a vocational training center in the camp and fired tear gas, stun grenades, and live ammunition. Local reports say that al-Hashlamoun was shot in the head and later pronounced dead after Palestinian ambulance crews were reportedly prevented from reaching him. The Palestine Red Crescent said a 15-year-old boy was also wounded by a rubber-coated bullet Israeli soldiers fired inside the camp. In the village of Asasa, near Jenin, family members and loved ones grieved the death of 80-year-old Hussein Asasa last weekend. They buried him in the village cemetery. Immediately after, Israeli settlers from the nearby colony of Sanur started digging around the grave and threatened to dig up the body with a bulldozer if the family did not take it somewhere else. Mohammed Asasa, Hussein Asasa's son, told Reuters that, quote, we found that they already dug the grave and reached the body. We continued digging and got the body and buried him in another cemetery. The United Nations Human Rights Office stated that, quote, Israeli settlers today forced the family of Hussein Asasa, buried hours earlier in the Asasa cemetery south of Jenin, to dig up their father as Israeli security forces stood by. According to the family, they moved his body to another cemetery under a hail of stones from settlers. This is appalling and emblematic of the dehumanization of Palestinians that we see unfolding across the occupied Palestinian territories. It spares no one, dead or alive, said Ajit Sungai, head of the UN Human Rights Office. The cemetery sits 300 meters from Sanur settlement, which was reestablished by the Israeli government in 2025. Palestinians must now obtain Israeli permits to bury their dead there, as Hussein's family had done that same morning, the UN added. Last week, as we reported, Israel had notified dozens of Palestinians that their shops and businesses would be demolished in the town of Al-Azariya near Jerusalem as part of a plan to expand a nearby massive settlement colony. This week, Israeli bulldozers destroyed at least 50 shops and businesses in the town, ostensibly to make way for a new road to divert Palestinian traffic away from the Jewish-only settlement colony, according to the group Peace Now. Al Jazeera said that lawyers appealed to Israel's high court, but the demolitions went ahead anyway. Meanwhile, in Lebanon, at least 12 people, including children, were killed in a series of Israeli airstrikes on vehicles across several villages in the south on Wednesday. Our contributor Rokaya Shamsuddin reported earlier today, on Thursday, that Israel targeted the Rasala Medical Center in Kuseiba in the district of Nabatea in the south. Another deliberate attack on Lebanese first responders, she said. This center serves as a hub for paramedics, firefighters, and ambulance services. Israel has damaged or completely destroyed more than 10,000 homes in Lebanon since the so-called ceasefire last month, according to the country's National Council for Scientific Research. And according to the Lebanese Health Ministry, nearly 3,000 people, including 200 children, have been killed in Israeli attacks since March 2nd. We've published many features in the last week, but we wanted to highlight Gaza's Painful Journeys by Qasem Waleed Al-Farah, writing from Gaza. Al-Farah explains the ad hoc transportation system right now in Gaza and the various obstacles Palestinians face trying to get from point A to point B, either by donkey cart, a trailer hitched to the back of a car, or walking, everyone forced to travel on streets strewn with rubble and with little money to pay for a shared taxi if those cars even have fuel, which is in short supply due to Israel's blockade. Every new day in Gaza starts the night before as people look for and prepare small change for the next day, he writes. On March 29, 2026, my mother got a message from a mutual aid organization to come the next day to their distribution site in the Al-Mawasi area of Khan Yunis to receive a food package. But since she has a knee problem, I told her I would go instead. The package included a 25-kilogram sack of flour and two food parcels comprising canned beans, tomato paste, cooking oil, pasta, rice, and sugar. In total, the package weighed about 60 kilograms. Although it took me nearly an hour and a half to get the parcel that day, this would be considered quick when compared to the usual hours of waiting that people must endure to receive their aid. Still, getting the package was not the hardest part. It was whether I would be able to get a ride back to the tent. I went outside the aid distribution site to find a ride. Several men with donkey-pulled carts and kids with hand trolleys milled about, offering rides to those who had received their aid packages. A man with a donkey cart asked for 10 shekels in cash, 5 for me and another for the package. I declined. I haggled with other cart drivers for nearly 20 minutes under the blazing sun before a kid, Khalil, tempted me with a special offer. 10 shekels for the ride, but he would let me pay 5 via PayPal when we arrived at my tent. I agreed and asked about his cart. The kid went away for a moment and then returned with a hand-pulled cart. I was startled, mulling over how he would pull my 60-kilogram package all the way back. I asked about his age and if he could actually do this. He said he was 13, but I couldn't grasp that. He was too scraggly for such an age. His face was skinny with high sunken cheekbones, and his clothes were ragged, powdered with flour. After we secured the package in the trailer and Khalil began to pull it, I noticed that the sole of his left shoe was cut open. He pressed his foot against the ground in order to control the cart and be able to walk. Khalil told me that he is the eldest son. His father is an amputee, and Khalil has taken on the burden to work hard and provide for his family. I've been displaced for nearly a year now, and I crave to know the taste of having a break. And I'm sure Khalil shares that same desire with me, probably even more desperately so. The genocide has turned all of us into walkers. We have been on the constant move since our forcible displacements from our homes. In December 2023, my family and I were forcibly displaced from our house east of Khan Yunis to Rafah's Tel al-Sultan area, walking under a shower of bombshells. We didn't go to Rafah directly. We tried to shelter in downtown Khan Yunis, but then that area was issued another mass displacement order. We roamed the streets looking for a place to shelter until we reached Rafah. We walked nearly 16 kilometers on foot that day, according to my phone's tracker. But that wasn't our only displacement. We were forcibly displaced on July 2nd, July 16th, July 22nd, August 7th, August 22nd, and October 7th, 2024. Each time the Israeli army withdrew, we returned to our damaged house immediately, trekking multiple times from East Khan Yunis to the Al-Mawasi area west of Khan Yunis. On May 19th, 2025, Israel forcibly displaced all of eastern Khan Yunis, and this marked the last time we were able to walk to our damaged house. we haven't been able to go back to our neighborhood since then. As displaced people in tents, we have walked for long distances in winter under the rain and in summer amid the sweltering heat. Walking is the main expression of our misery in Gaza. We walk to survive, to swiftly escape the Israeli bombardment and invasions, to provide for our families. We walk for life, and we walk because we have no other option but to walk. It is another form of suffering we have normalized. Those are excerpts from Gaza's Painful Journeys by Qasem Waleed Al-Farah, writing from Gaza on electronicintifada.net. And now, as we always do, we wanted to highlight people expressing joy, determination, and reclamation across Palestine and around the world. The Samir Project, a mutual aid organization in Gaza, captured footage of a volleyball championship game in the Jabalia refugee camp in the north. I'll read the English translation and then we'll show the whole video clip. One of the players, sitting on top of another's shoulders, shouts, quote, "All respect to the camp, and we will remain steadfast. Despite the occupation, we remain steadfast in Jabalia camp. We will not leave this camp except as martyrs." And a narrator on camera says that, quote, "This championship came to strengthen our resilience here as citizens and sons of the great Jabalia camp, which has given martyrs, the wounded and detainees for more than 2 years during this genocide. They came and challenged the world near the yellow line and the Zionist tanks and gunboats. Despite all this danger, they came to the camp to attend this exciting match with its outstanding players. This tournament embodies the spirit of sportsmanship and a sense of belonging and serves as a tribute to the martyrs of Jabalia camp."
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0: And that's it for the news roundup. 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I'm Nora Barrows-Friedman. 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
7: Hello and welcome to the better weather for Monday, May 18th. We are 37% of the way through the year. There are 34 days left until the official beginning of summer. Local early morning temperatures range from 53 degrees in Steventown to 64 in Tannersville. Regional average soil temperature is 60 degrees. We are switching over to summer cooling mode. Our homes will need 14 cooling degrees for comfort this week. That is warmer than last week and cooler than normal. Pond levels will be very high. Air quality will be moderate. Today will be hot again. A high temperature of 89 degrees lingers for a couple of hours this afternoon. It will be mostly sunny. Be sure to protect from dehydration and sun exposure. Overnight won't really be comfortable again until midnight. Temperatures eventually dip to 67 degrees. Tomorrow will be even hotter with a high of 92 at 5 p.m. And you know what that kind of heat brings. That's right, chances of thunderstorms in the afternoon. Overnight temperatures slip down only to 70 degrees. Dew points will be around 60, so air conditioners will definitely be spinning. Wednesday, we get a chance of rain all day with a high of 85 at noon. Thursday is looking dry with a high of only 67. Sunset today will be at 7:56 p.m. Sunrise tomorrow will be at 5:28 a.m. Looking way up, we see X-class flare chances are at 5%. Plasma winds will be average at 537 kilometers per second, with a thin density of 1 proton per cubic centimeter. Radio propagation conditions are currently good with a level 2 noise floor. There are no chances of aurora this evening. The current sunspot number is 86. 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
8: Yonder Radio, Rural Conversations with National Reach. Hello, my name is Jared Ewe, and we're going to be together now for the next hour. I mean, if you so choose, and I will try to entice you with what's coming up. Okay, trivia, yes, an incredible story about the lead lab technologist at the Mayo Clinic. And you, just by that sentence, might not believe me, but it is really good. And of course, all the interviews and music and information you, I hope, are getting used to with Yonder Radio. And just to bolster our credentials, let's bring in Jan Pentalski, news editor for the Daily Yonder. What is going on in rural America?
0: Hi, Jared. This week we start with GRIST and their write-up of a new research published by the journal Science about how every dollar spent by the U.S. Forest Service to minimize wildfire risk saved about $4 in damages. The study looked at 285 wildfires across 11 western states between 2017 and 2023, and they've discovered that on average, those treatments decreased the total area burned by 36% and cut the amount of land burned at moderate to high severity by 26%.
8: And I'm just going to say that we might need a meaner animal than Smokey the Bear. Like, what is Cocaine Bear doing these days? Just something, Smokey the Beast, maybe, to threaten more about preserving and protecting our wildlands. From Canary Media, what is this? Wind and solar. New story.
0: Canary Media did a nice little analysis of which states rely most on wind and solar power. Iowa, South Dakota, and New Mexico lead the pack. In Iowa, last year, 61% came from wind and solar, with majority of that coming from wind. South Dakota, similarly, at about 59% of total power generated by the renewables. New Mexico is a little bit more balanced, with wind accounting for 36% and solar 17%. What's interesting, they also say that states like California and Texas are right behind the leaders. California last year, 38%, and they are definitely charging to much higher numbers with their 2030 clean energy targets. In total, 13 states generated more than 30% of their electricity from wind and solar last year.
8: And we have higher electricity demand, which I'm sure is playing a role there. And you news guys know how to dig. Governing.com. What is the battle over America's racetracks?
0: It was about how local racetracks are starting to disappear. They're being fought against, targeted by nuisance lawsuits. So lawsuits that regard, in this case, mostly noise issues. So a lot of states from Georgia to Wisconsin are trying to push back with the so-called right to race bills. But the really interesting thing about it is that outside of the nuisances to the public, it really comes down to the value of the land and the needs of developers who are desperately trying to get more land for development. And you would never guess it, but this one also goes all the way back to artificial intelligence infrastructure and people looking for vast tracts of really good flat ground to develop those massive data centers.
8: Jan, would you say people are racing to get this land? Sorry about that. Okay, I'll take a minute. Stop. Jan Podtalski, news editor from The Daily Yonder and survivor of my regular attempts at comedic wordplay. Thank you so much.
0: Thank you so much.
8: And now, this is the interview right here. How does someone go from being a farmer and a car mechanic, both noble and important professions, to the lead lab technologist at the Mayo Clinic? Jim Checkel of Kasson, Minnesota, has been on that journey. And he sat down with Daily Yonder reporter Madeline DeFigurato to tell us all about it.
2: So my goal in life was to farm, but my father was very adamant that I was not going to farm, and he wanted me to go to school. And one of the things that was available in the area was a vocational school that offered an auto mechanics class. So I took automobile mechanics, and I started working for a Dodge dealership in 1980. And about 6 weeks after I started for them, Chrysler filed for bankruptcy, and I lost my job. And so I was driving through my local town, and I saw some cars that said Mayo Clinic on them. And I said, huh, Mayo's got cars, and they'll need mechanics, so I'm going to go apply to work there. And they told me they would never hire me because they had no need for mechanics because they leased their cars. And about a week later, I got a phone call from Mayo saying what they needed was someone to work in a lab that would do the things that nobody else in the lab would do or had time to do. So I started working there and doing very basic things, but there wasn't enough to do. So I started going around to other labs and just walking in and going, hey, what are you guys doing here? And then I would watch them do certain procedures and then ask them if I could do the procedures myself. Well, after a year, there was an opening in the allergy lab. I applied for it and they started asking me, do you know how to do these certain procedures? And I had already done them. So I know how to do that. So after a few months of working in the lab, there was a lot of machines that needed repair and maintenance and things. And So he put me in charge of that. And he says, I want you to maintain the equipment. And I said, I don't know what most of this stuff is. And he said, we're not a mechanic. Figure it out. And as I was starting to do different things with the machines, I would say, well, how about, why do you use this? Why don't you use that? And so they said, well, why don't you figure out different methods if you think they'll work? So I started changing a few things. If they worked, I told everybody. If they didn't work, I just kept my mouth shut. And after a while, they were going to develop a cell culturing lab. And so my boss said that he wanted, I went to him and I said, I need more to do. And he said, well, how about if we put you in charge of the cell culturing lab? And I says, I don't know anything about growing cells. And he said, you're a farmer and farmers grow things. Figure it out. And in roughly 30 years, I became the lead technologist in the lab.
9: Wow. It's really a remarkable story and a testament to all the ways in which rural groundings can go on to shape all sorts of innovation. When was the turning point when you realized that your background in farming and growing up in rural Casa, Minnesota was going to be such a strong asset to your work in these Mayo Clinic labs?
2: We had several things that we were growing for plants where we were doing extracts of allergens, like ragweed and molds and things like that, and soybeans. And so I started growing them on my parents' farm. So then we could take and analyze the plants and molds and stuff through the various stages of growth. And then it became quite apparent that this was something that was really needed. There were people that didn't know a thing about agriculture, and there were options of, for example, someone from a foreign country maybe had never seen ragweed. And so I started having people come from different areas and doing different activities. And so since I bought my farm in 92, I've had over 12,000 people out to my place. I think that's pretty good.
9: Yeah. I mean, I'm sure that's more than most farmers can say they've hosted. Can you just share a bit about how kind of being able to introduce 12,000 people to your farm, how did that play out in the way you saw people practicing healthcare or conducting their research or even the questions they asked about the type of medicine that they were exploring?
2: Mayo didn't offer a class on rural medicine. And they said, we're looking for someone to teach our medical students about issues that are rural issues, like pretty much any disease that you can pick up from farming. And after I got done being so excited about being asked to do this, I said, yeah, I think I could probably do that. Working with the Minnesota Farm Bureau and Minnesota Foundation for Agriculture and Zumbro Valley Medical Association, they said to me, establish a program. You got about a year and a half. So about 4 months later, we had the program up and going. Well, this will be the third year, I think, that we've had med students out to my place, and we go from front to back, everything. I have a list of about 45 things that are ag-related, from power takeoff injuries to molds that they can be exposed to parasites from animals, to all these various things. And most of those are based on what I had learned when I was working at Mayo. Then we go to our local town hall, and we get in people to come in and talk about experiences that they have as farmers, or we get in people to come in and talk about real mental health issues, which is a crisis now in the country. It's an incredible experience. It's like the highlight of my year to get these students out here.
9: And you're shaping that trajectory of education from the get-go around rural spaces is such a high-impact opportunity. How are you seeing this change the ways in which students think about practicing medicine and the types of medicine that they want to deliver to their patients in the future?
2: One of the main students who was that I correspond with a fair amount had said that he had no interest or knowledge in anything about rural health issues. And he said now he's seriously considering making that a career. And so we also have students that come out and I'll see them later and they'll say, when they go to the emergency room at one of the local hospitals that Mayo supplies doctors to, they'll go there and somebody will come in and they've had a farm accident with a certain machine or they show certain symptoms from a virus or an infection. And they say, yeah, I got this from handling sheep or I got this from a whatever piece of machinery. The students then know, oh, I've seen that. I've heard about this. I now know what it is.
9: Well, thank you so much, Jim. My notebook is overflowing with notes from this conversation. I've learned so much, and I really appreciate your time.
2: Oh, I thank you for wanting to hear my story.
8: That was reporter Madeline DeFigueredo talking with Jim Checkle, former lead technologist of the Mayo Clinic. He'll tell you that he's retired, but it's, and honestly, with that interview, it's hard to believe because you know there's a car around him somewhere that he wants to work on. We'll have a break coming up soon, but first, we're going to hear from this week's featured musician, She has some bangers, and we're going to hear them. Shirlette Ammons. Shirlette recently played a set at the Big Ears Music Festival, which takes place in bars, churches, and concert halls across Knoxville, Tennessee. Daily Yonder contributor Philip Norman caught up with Shirlette while she was on the road to the festival.
10: I am from a little tiny, tiny municipality in eastern North Carolina called Botankus, North Carolina. Most people know Mount Olive, North Carolina, because we're known for producing pickles. So Mount Olive is in close proximity to Botankus. So normally I just tell people I'm from Mount Olive. My mom had 12 brothers and sisters, and I have an identical twin sister and a load of cousins. And so I grew up in essentially a village of rural Black people, farming and living off the land and being creative in open space.
11: What would you say about how growing up where you grew up has shaped you as a musician?
10: You know, coming of age in the MTV era, not having access to that in the rural South, so I got all that stuff kind of secondhand. We'd stay up late and listen to on Friday nights, so watch Friday night videos, but we didn't have MTV, so my cousin, who lived in town, would make a VHS of all the music videos and, you know, give it to us, and that's how we stay up on what was happening in the burgeoning days of hip-hop and really cherished all the, you know, channels through which things got to you. It was kind of like playing a game of telephone in some ways. The experience was really isolated and very coveted. Also, I grew up in the church, like most rural Black people, or most Black people of a certain era, in the Baptist church, singing in the choir and stuff like that. So that certainly had an influence on my musical interests, and gospel music still is important to me, like in terms of the way I frame the music I make as the truth, you know, as the, in the same thing that gospel music was my truth growing up. The storytelling aspect, the having a strong belief and standing behind what you say as a reflection of what how you live. I don't know if my mama would call my music gospel music, but I would.
11: Right, yeah, the spirit and the ethos, right.
10: Right, exactly. Growing up listening to, like, James Brown and all that stuff, like, for Sly Stone and P-Funk and all that, certainly had its influence.
11: I just listened to the album right before we talked, your most recent album, Spectacle. That's what came through to me first listening through into production, was like a funk influence.
10: Absolutely. I mean, I just think I am a product of groove-based music. Peep the vultures with the circus and the narcissism through the peeking blinds behind the tainted
11: lenses. They're taking best remember for neighborhood headlines. I just wanted to ask you about your lyrics. I mean, the themes that you most enjoy engaging with. I picked up on some things, but I'd just love to hear from you that, you know, what you want the lyrics to do.
10: I think the way we talk in Eastern North Carolina and also Black vernacular is something to be exalted and celebrated. One thing I try to do is lean into that language that is uniquely mine based on my experience and based on where I'm from. And this is me being a product of hip-hop and poetry. I think I write really percussively. So I write with a lot of dense interior rhyme. And then I go back and try to loosen it up. Ornery, because my portion was shorter than I ordered. My life, the former cornered me. So, yo, I cut that corner. Pestered by stress like a splinter. Had to reset my center. Content-wise, I write predominantly about the intersections of my own personal existence. Being Black, being Southern, being queer. Mm-hmm. And then also the personality traits that come from being those things. Like, most rural people have sat on a porch and just watched happen, watched things go by. So you there's an innate observation to that experience. So I feel like I'm a consummate observer. I ask a ton of questions, almost to annoyance. You can ask, yeah. My mama used to call me the "but why" kid.
11: But why?
10: So I've just always been, I don't easily accept things without, you know, probing them and turning them over several times to make sure that I'm satisfied with the answer.
11: Yeah, sitting on the porch watching shit happen. I mean, are there any features of your music and your musicality that you feel are, like, reflective of a rural context you grew up in?
10: Working in tobacco fields, and we didn't have an indoor toilet till I was 12 years old. Only as I've gotten older have I really realized the value of chronicling these experiences kind of as like a treasure trove of a lost lore. in some ways. I take that seriously. I think that's the part of the role of an artist is to chronicle the moment in which they live.
0: Mm.
10: I try to really document the landscape I come from, and that goes kind of goes back to the thing I discovered fairly early on about how special the place I came from was.
12: Hey, well, thank you so much. I hope you have a smooth rest of your drive. You've been really generous, and I just appreciate everything you shared.
10: No, my pleasure, my pleasure. Thanks so much, man. You shouldn't wrinkle, shouldn't shrivel, fade
13: away. That was Philip Norman interviewing poet and musician Shirlette Ammons about her own unique brand of gospel music. Her most recent album, Spectacles, was described as one of the best records of the year by the NPR Music Desk. See, we are bringing the talent here on Yonder Radio. We'll have more music after the break, which is, I'm telling you, this show is stacked. We're bringing in a comedian who's on Netflix. We have Susanna, who's in Kansas, with a great interview. And, oh, great news from the Mohawk Nation. But we have one more order of business, this clue, which is the first in our series of three for this week's trivia. The answer is a town situated on the Pajarito Plateau in the Southwest. It only has 13,000 residents, but it's famous all around the world. That is your first trivia clue, and we're going to, well, lead you along shamelessly until the end when we have the answer. And all the other great information that comes with this show on the way on Yonder Radio. This is Yonder Radio, Rural Conversations with National Reach. I'm your host, Jared Ewe, and we have comedy coming up. We're going to hear more from Shirlette Ammons because she is fantastic. The music is incredible. And now, Salina, Kansas. We're talking with Kristen Bush, actor and producer. She goes by Kiki and is known for her work in movies and television like Paterno, American Parent, Liberal Arts, Law and Order, SVU. And recently, she co-wrote and produced a short film set in Kansas called The Game Camera. She moved back to rural Kansas in 2020 and has since become an advocate for the arts and a co-founder of the organization Rural Women Films. Kiki spoke with Daily Yonder culture reporter Susanna Brown about film tax credits and the beauty and challenges of filmmaking in rural Kansas.
14: I know that you have been a major advocate for state-level film tax credits for Kansas. What exactly does that mean, and why is that such an important issue for you?
15: Well, I'm afraid I have to start with some bad news first. This is the fourth year in a row that this tax incentive for films is not going to go through this year. And I'm not going to lie, it hurts. I've spoken twice in front of the Kansas House and Senate. I had the opportunity to show our short film at the Capitol on Kansas Day, all a part of this advocacy work. And let me just say that 38 states in the nation have some kind of film tax incentive. And these incentives are the main reason that film producers choose to go film in any given state. This bill is about local Kansans, local students, local film people who want to stay in Kansas and make movies. I just met a 62-year-old woman who made her first film ever. She made it in California, but she lives in Salina, and she wants to make more movies in Kansas. And those are the people that you're hurting. You're not hurting Hollywood. They call filmmakers up here in Kansas, and they say, do you guys have incentives? And as soon as they get the no, they hang up the phone. So it's about staunching that creative brain drain instead of saying to a student at Shocker Studios in Wichita, for example, who has this amazing education, and then we say to them, sorry, There's no work for you here. You need to go to New Mexico or Georgia or L.A. or New York. But we would say to them, actually, yeah, there is a burgeoning film industry, and that's in part because of these film incentives. It's also about who controls your story. I'm so tired of traveling around the world or around the country. And when I say, you know, I'm from Kansas, they're like, oh, Dorothy. That's an almost 90-year-old movie that was shot exclusively on a soundstage in Southern California, and it has very little to do with the people who actually live in Kansas. And I'd like to change that.
14: You got involved with a lot of this advocacy work because of your own work making films in Kansas, especially your project, The Game Camera. Can you tell me about this short film?
15: Yeah, The Game Camera. Well, let me say that I am a female actor in my 40s, and after 30, women's roles drop quite a lot. That's statistically proven. And I got married to a writer, so I think that legally binds me to put him to work to write me roles. I think that's in our wedding vows. And that and our mutual love of our home state and the beauty of the land that we live on compelled us to write our short film that we entitled The Game Camera.
16: Can you tell us the elevator pitch or the plot synopsis?
15: You got it. I'll give you the log line. And that is when a grieving woman installs a night vision camera in her mini horse's corral, the specter of a human intruder on her rural Kansas ranch makes her reconsider her husband's death.
9: Very compelling. That's a great log line.
15: Thank you. It was based on real events that happened when Rolf moved to this property. He put a game camera on the tree line and you know, he saw feral cats and he saw deer and he saw all these interesting things. He even saw a bobcat. He did see at 3 a.m. one night some dude walking around, and he told me that story. And A, I was like, okay, we have to start locking our doors. And B, I was like, hey, I think this would make a really good story.
16: So this seems like a movie that place and setting is so important to it. So what was it like making a movie in rural Kansas about rural Kansas?
15: It was hard and it was wonderful. Professional actors and professional crew is very hard to come by in rural Kansas, and I would posit probably anywhere in rural America. One of the things I really wanted to do was to hire all professional actors from Kansas, which I did. I'm super proud of that. Maybe there's a moment that amplifies just what it means, this whole process meant to me. And that was, I was driving to set and everybody was ready, and I was executive producing this film that I had co-written that I was starring in. It was at a level that I had gotten used to on the urban coasts. And I thought to myself, I'm doing this. I'm bringing this whole thing to life. And I had to pinch myself. And it happened so fast, but I still think back to this moment of like, wow, this can really happen.
16: I'm curious how the reception has been to The Game Camera.
15: There's a moment in the film where we get to show our 30 acres with the cottonwood trees. And there have been times where the audience kind of goes, oh. And those are the moments that I kind of live for, because as actors, as storytellers, as creators, you want to touch people and you want to show them, you know what, Kansas isn't ugly. And those moments when we've been able to connect with an audience on the beauty level, it might have been worth the whole thing, dare I say it.
16: If you could leave people with final message about the importance of state-level film tax credits or about making movies in Kansas about Kansas, is there a message you would like to leave people with?
15: I would really encourage Kansans especially to think of the films that they love the most that are set in Kansas. And then if they draw a blank at Paper Moon and Picnic and The Wizard of Oz, then I would encourage them to think a little bit about how they would like their own stories to be told. And one of the ways to change that is to maybe include our state in the 12 others who don't have film incentives, because that would sure help.
16: Thank you so much, Kiki, for all of your work. Where can people find you and your projects?
15: Well, we've got ruralwomenfilms.com is our website where you can see the trailer. And because The Game Camera is still making the rounds in film festivals, we're not allowed to have it out online. But as soon as we're done showing in film festivals, it will be easily watchable online. But I really thank you for your interest, because I think having more interest like yours is another way that we get the word out.
16: Thank you so much for being here.
13: That was Kansas-based actor Kiki Bush, interviewed by Susanna Brown. Next, we're getting a little dose of wisdom from Daily Yonder columnist Donna Kellner. And just pay attention, people. This is a beautiful note from her. She lives in rural Wisconsin, halfway between the equator and the North Pole, and she writes a biweekly column for the Daily Yonder called 45 Degrees North. This week, she shares some thoughts about how rural communities can get younger generations more involved and local leadership. And yes, younger generations, it does involve text, not call.
17: Rural communities need younger people to step up into leadership roles in local government, volunteer organizations, churches, schools, and families. But too often, those younger people run up against ways of doing things that have stopped making sense. We can do better for them. For example, we can show up on time for meetings, knowing what needs to be accomplished, and get to it. That's baseline respect for people who make childcare arrangements and drive extra miles to drop off and pick up kids or hire a babysitter. Those people are not just missing time with family, they're incurring extra costs. We can remember to say, I know it took effort for you to be here and want you to know it's appreciated. It's also a measure of respect to younger volunteers to use the tools they use. Post meeting information on a cloud-based calendar app so busy people can look up what they need to know on a work break or after the kids are in bed. Now that phone books are obsolete, we need to ask for and give out cell phone numbers. When a meeting is canceled or relocated at the last minute, a text group can alert a dozen people before they even leave home. Text rather than call. Those who haven't permanently turned off the ringer on their phone won't appreciate a call that wakes a teething baby. In our rural communities, everything from 4-H to vacation Bible school to town governments require materials and preparation, often paid for and accomplished by volunteers who could be doing something else. Most of them volunteer because they want to contribute to the community. Most of them don't expect anything more than a bit of courtesy and unspoken recognition that their time and efforts are appreciated. We can do that. This is Donna Kalner from 45 Degrees North for Yonder Radio.
13: That was Daily Yonder contributor Donna Kalner. You can read more of her work at dailyyonder.com. And now, it's time for another song from Shirlette Ammons. Spectacles is the title track from her latest album. And here it is on Yonder Radio.

0: That was Spectacles by Shirlette Ammons. You can find her music at shirletteammons.com, a record store near you, or wherever you get your music online. And now we go back in time to the early 1900s to hear the incredible story. And I am one to use the word incredible too much, but please, people, trust me when I tell you I carry the mantle of incredible with much pride to this story of Martin Himmler, a Jewish Hungarian immigrant who, despite himself being a lousy coal miner, built a one-of-a-kind coal community in eastern Kentucky. And he didn't stop there. Anya Patron Slepian delivers the details on the story of Martin Himmler. Can you begin the Himmler journey for us?
1: Yeah, so he came from a small town in Hungary, and he immigrates basically against the wishes of his parents and his family, because at that time it was seen as a failure. Their family at first was sort of ashamed that he decided to immigrate. And he arrives in New York in 1907. He's got about 13 cents in his pocket, doesn't have really connections anywhere. And so he finds himself being transported, supposedly for free, to a coal mine in West Virginia to start doing work there. And once he gets there, he finds out, okay, the free transport wasn't actually free. They charged him for that. They also charged him for his work boots and work clothes. They were charging him room and board for the equipment that he needed. So he found himself basically $1,200 in debt right off the bat.
0: And he finds out he's not even a good coal miner.
1: Like, he does find that out too.
0: He just admits that.
1: Yes.
0: What a lesson for everyone, for that mental honesty, that emotional honesty to say, you know what? I've invested in this and it's not working out.
1: No, he lasts about 8 days of being not a very good coal miner. And then he flees and has to start over again immediately.
0: And then this is where it gets real. This is where the Martin Himmler story shines.
1: Yeah, so he's very entrepreneurial. He has a bunch of businesses and some of them do better than others. And after a while, he founds this Hungarian language weekly newspaper that focuses on mining, because there was at the time a huge wave of Hungarian immigrants in Appalachia specifically that were involved in the coal mining industry. And so he has this newspaper, and in doing so, he's learning more about coal mining, he's gaining trust with the community. And then eventually in 1920, he does something that nobody has ever done before, which is he founds the first and only cooperatively owned coal mine. So that means that

0: often owned by the coal companies themselves. Miners pay rent. Often they pay artificially high prices to live in pretty poor conditions. It's infamous that there would be company stores and you'd be paid in scrip, which can only be used at the company store. So the whole thing's a racket. Not in Himmlerville, which is the town that grows up around the Himmler Coal Company that Martin Himmler founded. In Himmlerville, the miners all own their homes, and they also have a much higher standard of living. All of the houses have electricity. All of the houses have indoor plumbing. The school quickly became the best school in Kentucky. It is way off the charts in terms of what every other community in that area and really elsewhere across the country was doing.
1: The prices dropped after World War I. And a little mine is not keeping up with the bigger ones.
0: The company was founded at a time when prices were really, really high because of the war. And after the end of the war, that no longer was true. And so the company couldn't survive anymore.
1: And if this person isn't Martin Himmler, the credits would roll on his movie. It's over.
0: You would think.
1: You would think. No, no. The credits stop because there's more. It's like we're always waiting at the end of the funny movie for something cute. Himmler is back. What is next?
0: Yeah, Act Two for Martin Himmler is that when the Second World War broke out, he enlisted in the military at the age of 55. He joined what was at the time the Office of Strategic Services, which was a precursor to what is now the CIA. And he joined basically to investigate and interrogate Hungarian Nazis. He later expanded that search and was responsible for tracking down, getting information to convict hundreds of Nazis. And in 2021, he was posthumously awarded the Congressional Gold Medal. That was his act too.
1: Where can people learn more about this impressive American immigrant?
0: So there is a group in Martin County, Kentucky, which is where Himmlerville, now Beauty, is located. And the Martin County Historical Society has been working really hard to try to get the word out about Himmler and also to preserve the remaining parts of Himmlerville. So there are over 30 miners' homes that are still standing. People are still living in them. And Himmler's mansion, Himmler House, had to be deconstructed, but they are making efforts to save what they can and to rebuild it. And there are efforts to get Himmler House, as well as Beauty as a whole, designated as a national landmark.
1: Well, if you are down and out and in debt and feeling lost, what would Himmler do? You know, just he would just, I don't know, just change all of his community for the better, apparently, and then serve his country heroically.
0: Yeah, sounds like a plan.
1: After lunch. Anya Patron Slepian, incredible story. It's at dailyyonder.com. Thank you so much.
0: Thank you.
1: We're about to take a quick break, but first we'll give you the second clue to this week's trivia. Our mystery town is truly that mysterious and has a lot in common with Tsar of Russia, which became its sister city in 1993. Developed in secret beginning in 1943, our answer, this American town, is now open to the public, unlike its Russian counterpart, where visitors still need a special government permit to get through the heavily guarded perimeter. It's like I'm reading a Tom Clancy novel to you here. What is the answer? That will be coming up, along with an interview with Elin Stribling, a comic who's doing quite well and on Netflix now, and some great news from the Mohawk Nation on the way on Yonder Radio. This is Yonder Radio, Rural Conversations with National Reach. Hello, I am your host, Jared Ewe. Coming up, we will make you giggle with, and that's a promise, with Elin Stribling, a comic climbing the ladder, and he's going to, well, he is on Netflix, and Nate Bargatze's Comedy Showcase. So we're going to talk to him. But first, incredible story out of Onkiata, New York. Stuart Huntington is a reporter with ICT News, and he takes us all the way up to the Canadian border where 600 acres of land have recently been returned to the indigenous Haudenosaunee Confederacy.
2: As a young person, I used to hike that area. It's, you know, it's heavily wooded, and I knew that woods like the back of my hand.
3: David Fadden is the director of the Six Nations Iroquois Cultural Center in the heart of Haudenosaunee Territory in New York's Adirondack Mountains.
2: And I always had a fear that it would be sold off to developers or loggers, because it's such a beautiful tract of land.
3: Today, his fears are gone. The land, 600 acres of it, is back in Haudenosaunee hands after the Nature Conservancy helped raise 1.1

0: $1 million to buy it for the cultural center from Paul Smith's college in March. Fadden, a Mohawk citizen, has some great plans for the property.
1: The initial plan is to preserve it and let it heal itself, let the trees grow, and in a way it's starting up a new old growth forest. And also we're going to invite knowledgeable folks from the reservation and other territories to come to explore the property to identify what's on there in terms of medicinal plants, food plants, animals, and you know, their habitats and their trails. In coming years, I'll develop a trail system that will avoid the more sensitive areas. You know, so if you know, we don't walk on, you know, delicate plant life, and so that we can actually go into the forest and experience the property like I used to.
0: The cultural center was founded by Fadden's grandfather, Ray, a school teacher who worked tirelessly to preserve Haudenosaunee culture in difficult times.
1: And he was a school teacher at Tuscarora Reservation in the 1930s. And it was during that time, in the 30s and 40s, that a lot of our cultures was starting to disappear, you know, due to residential schools. And so he was a maverick in a sense, and he couldn't teach out in the open the true history of this country and treatment of indigenous people. And he couldn't teach the culture. And so he had to do it underground in secret.
0: Which brings to the Land Return Project extra meaning, says Peg Olson, the New York State Indigenous Partnerships Director for the Nature Conservancy.
2: Some of the members of the Haudenosaunee community had come to us and asked if we could help find a property in the Adirondacks where the Haudenosaunee could gather as a community. And so when this property, we realized this property was up for sale, it had all the elements that could provide an opportunity for ecological restoration. It had cabins that would be good for a youth camp. And it happened to be right next door to the Six Nations Iroquois Cultural Center. So it's like all the stars aligned.
0: And with a unique legal twist, the conservation easements placed on the land, when they're filed with the court, they will be in English and Mohawk.
1: We crafted the easement in a way that it'll express our views on taking care of the land, as well as the Nature Conservancy and the other parties involved. And so it'll be probably the first document of this sort in New York State, if not the country, where it has indigenous language contained within this document, and we'll refer to it as the Caretaking Covenant.
0: For ICT, I'm Stuart Huntington.
3: You can get more coverage of indigenous stories and communities at ictnews.org. And now, he's named after a large antelope in Africa. Eland Stribling got his name from his grandfather, who was a wildlife biologist and avid fisherman, and he bequeathed that hobby onto his grandson. And Eland now going to be seen not just by A River Near You, but Nate Bargatze's Comedy Showcase. He's on Netflix now, and Kevin Hart's new show, Funny AF. But Eland Stribling is on there. More importantly, he joins us now to talk about fishing and comedy. Take us back to the sights, the sounds, the smells of getting up and going fishing with your grandfather.
4: Yeah, you know, it's a classic fishing with the grandpa story where you're reluctant to go. He kind of drags you out there at first. And, you know, it's listening to like old blues on the radio, like B.B. King sort of blues.
3: Are you like, Grandpa, how's this supposed to motivate us?
4: Yeah, because it's all just about sad and either getting cheated on or cheating. It's all very melancholy love music. And then you get to the lake. I always remember you got to the lake before the sun rose. And then you, like, we sat there as the sun would rise. And then just, I was like, this is the most boring thing ever. But it was peaceful. It was quiet. I didn't understand why he did it now, but I definitely understand why someone would, why people do that. I, you know, that eventually turned into me like playing with bugs and looking at the water and running around, just being like a little dirty outdoor kid, you know, every other weekend, every couple of weekends. So,
3: okay, well, now time for some comedy bits. Are you a bit ready?
4: Let's do it.
3: Yeah, this is Climate Change versus Racism from Dr. Squatch's Don't Tell Comedy, showcased with our guest, Elin Stribling.
5: I care about climate change way more than I care about racism, right? To put it like, I would much rather someone call me like a n***, but we have like clean air to breathe. Then someone be like, this is a safe space, but don't drink the water. Does that make sense? Like, I would much rather a hate crime in paradise than the inverse of that. Like, be racist to me on a beach. That would be lovely. That would be so nice, you know? I actually go to Klan meetings and I try to convince the Klan to care about climate change. I do. I go to Klan meetings and I go, hey guys, thanks for having me. Don't you want your great-great-grandchildren to hate my great-great-grandchildren for no reason? I'm like, the sun's hotter, it's going to make more black people. That's not what y'all want. Like, that's not...
4: Racism versus climate change. Either people love it or people kind of get a little bit upset at it. But the whole idea is, I went to the seminar and there was like a racial injustice and climate change class. And the speaker, their name is Parker, very, very sweet, very... like mindful and can like speak to all these different experiences, and was talking about how if we solved a lot of climate change stuff, then we would solve like a lot of just systematic stuff for people, whether it's racism or inequality or wealth inequality or whatever. And I was sitting there and I was like, as a black man, as a proud black man, which one do I care about more?
3: Well, I can certainly make arguments that you care about both, because here you have this reputation of getting people not only to care about the environment around them, but you're getting people out perhaps in communities that otherwise wouldn't have been able to go out and enjoy fly fishing.
4: My grandfather was the first black biologist in Colorado. His name is Theodore Washington. And I remember one day I had come home from a fly fishing event. I was like the only non-white person at the event. And I just like came home and was telling him, I'm like, it kind of like sucks to be like the only one in the room. Like it feels, although I had like friends and community there, it feels isolating to look around and like not see anyone at least who looks like you, or have, besides this thing we call fly, there wasn't any other connection. And he told me, he was like, well, I went through what I went through so that you could be in those rooms. Everything that he went through made space so that I can be like a huge fly fishing nerd. My fishing career or hobby or whatever is just so that like the next generation can be like, yeah, fly fishing isn't a black or white, it's just like what nerds do. Like someone's like, yeah, nerds fly fish because Elon is he's a fisherman and he's a nerd. When I would guide people, I try to keep it as low-key as possible. I'm like, if you want to come here and you want to try to slam the biggest fish or the most fish, bro, we could talk bugs, we can get into the nitty-gritty, we could talk CFS and weather patterns and pressure and all this stuff, feeding habits. Or if you're just like, I want to cast a couple of times and then take a nap next to the river, as long as you're out here, that's all that matters. Like that's cool.
3: Well, I grew up in Colorado and we were always just bait fishing for trout for food.
4: Yeah.
3: And it was very aggressive. It was desperate. And so now when I go fishing, I'll throw a line in, success or not. I'm like, well, yeah, I'm just going to soak my feet in this cool river and then maybe drink, or I don't know, just stare at the sky.
4: Yeah. So I can understand someone who fishes to like feed themselves. I'm like, yeah, don't fly fish. That's the worst way to, that's the worst way to catch fish.
3: Wait. You're saying fly fishing isn't necessary?
4: No, bro, not even remotely. Like fly fishing is such a, you're waving sticks at fish.
3: Okay, well, a main point I've been able to take away from this conversation is you're just a guy who happens to be black who's fishing. It's white journalists. We've gone crazy. We go like, oh, you're who we're looking for.
4: Yeah, and a lot of it happened kind of during COVID, during the George Floyd, after George Floyd got murdered. A lot of that happened, there was like a lot of, we got to find diverse voices and we got to find people with new perspective. And my perspective as a black fly fisherman, outdoorsman, sportsman or whatever is not unique at all. My voice is one voice of hundreds, thousands, millions of people who do this. But I kind of got pushed into the limelight and then of course it sort of snowballed effect. But yeah, I'm just I'm just a dude with beautiful chocolate sun-kissed skin who loves trout and tarpon and carp and will sleep by the river and have a glass of whiskey and enjoy the day.
3: Well, Eland, I greatly appreciate this. I love a good comic. I love a great story, and I thank you so much for taking the time.
4: Yeah, man, I appreciate for thinking of me and reaching out, and I'm glad we could jump on.
3: That was comedian Eland Stribling, a comedian who grew up fly fishing in Colorado and is on his way to do great things in the big city with some big jokes. And now the moment we've all been waiting for. We've got one more trivia clue for you before the answer is revealed. Here's the final clue. In 2022, this town became a primary filming location for an Oscar-winning movie featuring historic landmarks like Bathtub Row and Fuller Lodge. Are you ready? The answer, Los Alamos, New Mexico. Best known as the home of the Manhattan Project, which developed the atomic bomb from 1943 to 1945. The project was closely guarded, a big military secret, but required thousands of scientists, military personnel, and office workers who were covertly routed first to Santa Fe and then 35 miles into the mountains. Today, the Los Alamos National Laboratory employs around 18,000 people in northern New Mexico and continues its work on nuclear and other scientific research. In 2022, Los Alamos was a primary filming location for Oppenheimer, Christopher Nolan's blockbuster film about the development of the atom bomb. And weekly, we develop this show in secret so that we can unveil to you rural conversations with national reach. We appreciate your being a part of the program, and you can listen, learn more, and share everything about Yonder Radio, and we highly encourage it at yonderradio.com. 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I'm your host, Jared Ewe. The Living Tradition segment was produced by Nicole Musgrave. Thanks to Don Castle and the Tennessee Sheiks, Steph Gunno and the Lone Tones, Quincy Ponfair, Leo Pozell, and Tim Marima for the great music. Our editor and producer is Susanna Brown. This episode was also produced by Anya Patron-Slepian, with additional support from Alana Newman and Julia Tilton. Our executive producer is Joel Cohen. The executive in charge of production is Adam Georgie. 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
9: Today on Law and Disorder, the American capitalist system is driven by profit. That's why we've not seen manufacturing returning to the United States, says our guest, Professor Rick Wolf.
10: We find out how far in decline the American empire actually is in the context of the Iran war and the rising economic power of China.
9: We'll also get insight into the many facets of the grisly Israeli assassination warfare program, including targeting leaders, journalists, and the collateral damage from artificial intelligence errors.
10: Our guest is investigative reporter and author Andrew Coburn, who's researched Israeli assassination tactics and discusses their impact.
9: Stay with us.
11: I'm New York City attorney and author Michael Stephen Smith.
9: And I'm Maria Hall, Los Angeles civil rights lawyer.
11: We are experiencing a great transformation in who holds economic and therefore political power in America. This transformation was begun some 50 years ago. There are now approximately 1,000 billionaires in America. Our constitutional form of government, the government of checks and balances, has been transformed. The three branches of government, the legislative, the judicial, and the executive, were designed to hold each other in check. That is no longer the case. Executive power now reigns supreme. Trump is not the disease. He is a symptom of the disease. The disease is capitalism. Capitalist production for profit and not for human needs. This is manifested in autocracy, the rule of the rich and those with whom they are connected. They have popularly become known as the Epstein class. In tandem with the billionaire class in power in the USA is the USA's decline in power as compared to China. China is soon to become the leading economic force in the world. It's about to overcome the United States in this regard. While American governmental debt approaches $40 trillion, an amount worth more than the annual production of all goods and services in the USA, the United States has turned to borrowing money from China to aid its economy. We speak today with returning guest University of Massachusetts Professor Emerita Richard Wolf. According to the New York Times, Richard Wolf is probably America's most prominent Marxist economist. He is the founder of Democracy at Work and the host of their national syndicated show, Economic Update. Professor Wolf has authored numerous books on capitalism and socialism, including most recently, The Sickness is the System, Understanding Socialism, and Understanding Marxism, which can be found at democracyatwork.info. Professor Richard Wolf, a hearty welcome back to Law and Disorder Radio.
2: Glad to be back.
11: Rick, the American power elite has changed in this country over the last 50 years. It's really been quite a great transformation, hasn't it? Since Reagan and Clinton's millions of manufacturing jobs have disappeared, billionaires have come to power. There's an unprecedented gap between wealth and income. Please talk about the nature of this great transformation.
2: Well, it's a pleasure to do it, and it couldn't be more timely given that President Trump is in China these days talking to the leaders there. Basically, what happened in the United States economy since the 1970s was a decision made, and it's very important to understand this, by the corporate leadership of the United States at that time. That was a leadership heavily involved in manufacturing. The United States had emerged from World War II as the number one manufacturing country in the world. Everybody else had destroyed themselves in World War II, except the United States, and we filled in the blank for the rest of the world for the next generation, so that by 1970, we were the top economic system in the world. The American Empire had replaced the British Empire. The U.S. dollar was the currency of the whole world. But the countries that had been decimated in World War II clawed their way back. They recovered, sometimes with American help, as with the Marshall Plan. Long story short, by the 1970s, Germany and Japan, the two losers of World War II, had roared back and become two major competitors. Americans understood that as they saw on the highways of this country decline of the GM, Ford, and Chrysler, and the rise of the VW, the Toyota, the Datsun, and so on. What was going on then in the minds of American corporations was, how are we going to survive? The Germans and the Japanese had figured out how to produce better cars at a lower price, and the competition was beginning to show. Even other countries, Europeans, Chinese slowly emerging, were beginning to compete. So the decision was made, and this is crucial, that the way to survive, the way to hold on to big profits that American corporations had gotten used to, especially in that special period after World War II, was to move production, to shift production. And the 1970s made it possible. Between the jet engine, which allowed you to get anywhere in the world in a few minutes, a few hours, or the internet, which allowed you to supervise a factory in China as easily as you used to supervise a factory down the road here in America. So American corporations moved. No one held a gun to their head. The Chinese didn't make it happen. None of that. The reason we lost the manufacturing sector of our economy and have never gotten it back since, and we are not getting it back now, is because profit drove American capitalists, and indeed the same thing was happening to European capitalists and to Japanese capitalists. They moved to China, then also to India and Brazil, because they could get wonderful profit conditions, above all, low, low wages by comparison to the Americans. By running away, they not only got cheap labor, but since unions had grown up with much struggle in America around manufacturing, they decimated the unions and have put them into a decline over the last 50 years, as dramatic as the decline of the jobs those union workers had depended on. So if you're wondering why the United States is in the trouble it's in and why the Chinese are where they are, I don't want to take away from what the Chinese themselves did. They get a lot of credit for the economic development they achieved. But they also had the help of the capitalists in the Western Europe, Japan, and the United States. No one should lose the irony that the greatest competitor to the American and European capitalism today was enabled to become that by those capitalists themselves.
9: We've been put into an undeclared and therefore illegal war against Iran. This war has cost thousands of lives and billions of dollars. It threatens a recession or even a depression. Why is this so?
2: The basic answer is the United States inherited the British Empire and built it even bigger than it had ever been. The second half of the 20th century was the heyday, the peaking of the American Empire. And like every other empire, Roman, Greek, Ottoman, anyone you pick in the history of the world, it is born, it evolves, it peaks, and then it declines. We are now in the period of the decline of the American Empire. We have got to understand that, or we will make incredible mistakes. But our leadership, and that is true of the Democratic Party every bit as much as of the Republican Party, they are not engaged in confronting, let alone strategizing, how to cope with a declining empire. No, no, no. They see themselves as cheerleaders for an empire that isn't there anymore, that their job is to pretend that it's still there, to imagine that it's still there, and in the case of Mr. Trump, literally to act as though it were still there. And one of the things they did was to decide they can do an enormous favor to Israel by getting rid of Israel's arch enemy, Iran, and in the process, do a blow against Russia and China because they are allies of Iran. So they made the classic mistake of a declining empire, which is not understanding its own decline, not looking at the situation with hard, clear eyes as to who's got what kind of capability. So they went to war against Iran, and they are defeated. The Strait of Hormuz was open until the United States and Israel attacked Iran. When that happened, Iran did what it had said it would do, namely close the Strait of Iran, cut off the flow of oil and gas, drive up the prices of oil and gas around the world, and in that way mobilize the whole world against the United States. And that doing so would allow small Iran, backward Iran, to outwit the United States. They couldn't do it militarily head on, but they could if they mobilized the world. That's exactly what happened. It's a classic mistake. And the only interesting question now, really, is whether the leadership here in the United States is so besotted with the empire it no longer has to have to keep up the charade, or whether they will understand where they're at. If the latter, and it's still a possibility, then the real conversations that we won't hear about for months, but the real conversations going on during Mr. Trump's visit to Beijing is how the United States and China, the declining empire and the rising empire, are going to work out their cohabitation on this planet in the years ahead.
10: Rick, Trump, as we record this interview on the 14th of May, is now presently visiting China. The Chinese see the U.S. as a global hegemon that is declining in power and becoming more and more violent as it does so. It's trying to cling to the primacy that it's losing. Is this portrait accurate?
2: No, the basic way I would describe what we're seeing is to do a little history. For the last 30 to 40 years, the economic growth of China relative to the United States is measured by all economists everywhere in terms of something called the GDP, Gross Domestic Product. It's a rough measure of the total output of goods and services in an economy in one calendar year. So we keep track of how fast economies are growing. Over the last 35 years, the average rate of growth of the United States GDP across that long period is about 2 to 2.5% per year. Over the exact same period, the economic growth of the People's Republic of China is an average of 6 to 9% per year. That's an average. That's why in one generation, China has gone from one of the poorest countries on earth to a colossal superpower, second only to the United States, which it will catch up to and surpass before this decade is over. We've never seen that before in human history. China did in 30 to 40 years what it took 3 to 4 centuries for Europe to do. Now, that is the hard reality. Time is on China's side. It has been for 35 years. There's no end in sight to that. China is now outproducing the United States. The manufacturing sector of the Chinese economy is now larger than the combined manufacturing sectors of the United States and Europe. It's over the American empire. The next phase will be what China and its allies will have: the dominant power, the dominant economics, and the dominant military to carry out. Will they be another empire like those that have gone before? I don't know. Will they be the first to actually institute a multinational, multilateral kind of global organization? I hope so. But the reality is that the United States is flailing around, making one misjudgment after another. Mr. Trump is famous for shaking his fist at the whole world, hitting every country with tariffs, with trade wars. This is the behavior of a crazy person. But he's not crazy, but he is in a desperate situation. He may not understand it, and it looks like he doesn't, but he's forced to play these roles by the situation he's in. Just as Xi Jinping, whom I don't know, isn't some great genius, but he's in a very important, powerful position because of the underlying change in economics. And here's the irony. It's all capitalism. Capitalism gave Europe its advantage starting in the 17th century. Capitalism moved its center to the United States across the Atlantic Ocean when that became profitable. And now, guess what? Capitalism has moved again. The people Mr. Trump took on his trip to Beijing, if you saw the pictures in the newspaper, were all the great billionaire leaders of Goldman Sachs and Boeing Corporation and Apple Computer and all of that's who is trying to figure out, by the way, whether to stay in the United States and be a big company in a declining empire, or maybe begin itself the final stage, which is moving out altogether. That's the future we face unless the working class in all these countries decides it doesn't want to be the passive spectator to its own abuse and would rather take over control, which, if the working class were to decide to do it, it has always the power to do.
9: What does the U.S. hope to get out of Trump's meeting with the Chinese president? And what does the Chinese government want?
2: I think that Mr. Trump is hoping for two things. He's hoping that the Chinese will, for some reason no one ever makes clear, help him out of the dead-end quagmire he's gotten himself into Iran, but I don't think he'll get much from the Chinese for it. You might wonder about that since China is one of the major buyers of Middle Eastern oil, the very oil that can't get through the Strait of Hormuz as long as the Iranians don't permit it, and as long as the American Navy blockades it. But here's the irony Americans are not informed of. Starting in 2018, when the United States started interfering with corporations selling things in and to China, China realized how hurt they could be if the Americans behaved that way. And they could see right away that as a buyer of energy, the United States would go after that. So they developed a strategic reserve of oil, just by the way, the Americans. We have that here. But theirs is much larger. So guess what? They're the best positioned to get through an oil shortage of any country on this planet. That's part of what their economic development has allowed them to do. So they want that, but Mr. Trump will be unable to get much help from them because they don't need to do anything desperate. What do the Chinese want? They want the United States to stop interfering with their relationship with Taiwan. They don't want a war with Taiwan. They don't want a war anywhere. Remember, the Chinese right now are the advocates of the status quo, of global peace, of free trade, the very things the United States used to champion when it was in the top position. The Chinese, remember, please, grew their spectacular performance over the last 35 years in a world dominated by the United States, in which the U.S. currency, the dollar, was the global currency. They know they can make it within the framework of the United States. They're in no rush, and it would be foolish to provoke any kind of war when you are winning peacefully. The danger to world peace, therefore, comes from the one who stands to lose by the passage of time, and we should understand that is us.
10: Well, this is Attorney Michael Smith. I'm here on Law and Disorder Radio with my co-host, Attorney Maria Hall. We're speaking with Professor Richard Wolff on the situation in the United States economically and now with China. Rick, let me see if we can change gears for a second. If you'll permit me, a personal question, Rick. Could you tell us how you got political, how you got to be a critical activist on this current political situation that's going on in the United States? What was it that caused you to develop your worldview?
2: I think it was two things, to be personal a moment, given that it's a personal question. First is my origin, my parents, and the kind of family I came out of. My mother was born and raised in Berlin, Germany. My father was born and raised in France and in Germany. My first language is German. My second language is French. And I learned English only when they dropped me into kindergarten here in the United States. I was born to my refugee parents in Ohio and have lived and worked in the United States all my life. But as you can imagine, if your parents are ripped out of the families, the homes, the communities they grew up in, it is a traumatic experience. And both my parents had to go through that. They didn't know each other before they met as adults. Though separately, they went through all of that. And so for their whole lives, my parents wondered about, and of course, as their first child and son, I wondered about, how could this happen? What in the world could make human beings treat each other in this way? Killing so many, destroying so much, driving, in the case of my parents, people into a country whose language they didn't know, whose customs they had no idea about, and on and on and on. And then the second thing that shaped me was the fact that when I became old enough to think about the world in which I lived, I began noticing that there were very frightening similarities to what my parents had taught me about what led to the troubles in Europe that they fled from, and what was going on here in the United States where I was growing up. So I asked the same question. What is going on? Why did this happen? And along the way, I was given a variety of books and articles to read. I encountered people who I could ask these questions to and who could give me the answers they had figured out. And the long and the short of it is, eventually people began to talk to me about a way of thinking that looked to the economic problems of a society, the jobs, the incomes, the prices, the recessions, the depressions, as important parts of the story that other approaches underplayed, understood poorly or not at all. And I learned that there was a whole tradition associated, by the way, with the name Karl Marx, that developed that way of thinking. I wasn't naive. I learned quickly that Karl Marx does not have a good reputation here in the United States. So if I was going to learn what he had to teach, I kind of had to do that on my own. And I did. I did that in high school. I continued it in college. And it slowly gave me an understanding that the problem is our capitalist system. This system of organizing factories, offices, and stores so that a few people sit at the top, the board of directors in the corporation or the owner of the enterprise, they make all the decisions. The workers come to work, do what they're told, and go home, have beer and pizza, and come back the next morning. They don't control anything. And this clashed with what I was told in my American schools was the ideal of democracy, an argument I thought was persuasive. I believe in democracy. The only interesting thing I can offer is if democracy is as good as people say it is, and I think so, well, then it belongs in the workplace too. Why has it ever been excluded? Why are our factories, offices, and stores not institutions where we install democracy? One person, one vote. We get together, the janitor and the president and the secretary and the machine operator, and we discuss and decide democratically what to produce, what technology to use, where to carry out the production, and how to divide the output and the income we earn from producing these things. By the way, if we did that democratically, we'd never give Elon Musk's of this world hundreds of billions of dollars while the majority, the democratic majority, worry about paying the cost of sending a kid to college. We would not run the way we do, and it would solve the problems we have had such a hard time solving because we haven't been willing to question or challenge the capitalism which is at the root of those problems.
9: Please tell us about your project, Democracy at Work. What is it? What are you trying to accomplish?
2: It flows directly. Thank you for the question. It flows directly out of what I said. This is an organization that has two basic ideas. Number one, we are long overdue in the United States for a serious, critical look at capitalism. We ought to be adult enough as a society to look at what capitalism has achieved and accomplished, and it has achievements and it has accomplishments, but to likewise, which we have been afraid to do, look at its failures and its flaws, and it has lots of those too, and then to make a reasonable debate and discussion around the central question: can we do better than capitalism? Look, the human race got out of slavery because the slaves insisted on asking that question and answering it, yes, we can. And in feudalism, the serfs, again, the great majority, asked that question, and eventually we broke out of feudalism. Okay, capitalism is a different system. No masters, no slaves, no lords, no serfs. You know what we have? employers and employees. And it is the job, the historic job of the employees to rise to the occasion and ask the question, can we do better than the capitalist system of employers and employees? The second, and there are only two, the second thing Democracy at Work does besides this sort of critique of capitalism is to advocate the answer, namely, yeah, we can do better, and here's what it means. It means reorganizing an economy based around what in the United States is called worker cooperatives. And by that, all we mean is to take the American name for something that has fascinated workers in many parts of the world for thousands of years. Workplaces organized democratically as a community, just as we elect the people who rule over us politically. Why in the world did we not institute in our workplaces the same democratic model? If there are going to be leaders in the enterprise, they are to be democratically elected and democratically recalled when the majority are dissatisfied with their performance. We think many of the basic problems of capitalism could be and will be resolved once we make the transition beyond capitalism to an economic system based on democratically run worker cooperatives.
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11: Well, Richard Wolff, it's been great having you on to our show, Law and Disorder. 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We're very, very thankful that you've been able to tell us in clear ways what we can do about things. Thank you so much for being on Law and Disorder.
2: And thank you. By the way, I'm a longtime admirer of Law and Disorder and appreciate very much the work you do bringing these kinds of conversations to the air. 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
11: Thanks, Rick. You take it easy.
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9: World War II ended in 1945. 60 million people had died. To prevent a recurrence, the foundations of international law were laid. The Nuremberg trials of Nazi war criminals concluded in 1947. The guilty verdicts against the Nazi leaders were not seen as victor's justice, but instead as a way forward based on three principles. The first was the illegality of aggressive war, the worst crime of all, because it included within it all other crimes. The second principle consisted of violations of the laws of war, such as bombing civilians. The third was crimes against humanity. Pete Hegseth, the United States Secretary of Defense, who has changed the name of the department and styles himself as Secretary of War, has denounced the very laws of war set up after Nuremberg. The third principle, crimes against humanity, includes assassinations which are political murders. The Israeli assassination program has become elaborate and ambitious. Since 1948, when the State of Israel was founded, the ethnostate has been an extremely aggressive violator of these three principles. In developing political assassination as a quote-unquote art form, in the words of an Israeli leader, Israel has taken the lead, along with its partner, the United States, in the dismantling of the international rules of law. We speak today with returning guest, Washington, D.C. journalist Andrew Coburn, about the notorious, very public Israeli practice of assassination. Andrew Coburn is a prolific writer. His most recent book is called Washington is Burning: Lies and Corruption in the Age of Trump. His Substack is called Spoils of War, and his latest article appeared on April 17th in the London Review of Books. Andrew Coburn, welcome back to Law and Disorder.
13: Hey, it's great to be with you. Very happy to talk about this today.
9: Well, let's start out with this. Netanyahu has a kill list. He's boasted about it and showed it to U.S. Ambassador to Israel, Mike Huckabee. Obama had one too and bragged, quote, "I am really good at killing people," end quote. Under international law, is political assassination legal? Assassination is, after all, a political murder. And what exactly is a kill list?
13: Well, kill lists, yes, are very popular. Obama went through one every Tuesday morning. He'd set aside time to go over that week's kill list. That's how normalized it had become. The question of whether it's illegal under international law gets all thrashed about. The Hague Conventions of the beginning of the 20th century spent a bit of time discussing this, and they concluded that it was wrong to kill people by using trickery or treachery. So that kind of definition or qualification has bobbed around ever since. Of course, the U.S. certainly is guilty of that, and Israel, since we have developed the habit of killing people who are negotiating with us, which I think could be considered treachery. Netanyahu, of course, has a very, very extensive kill list, which you might say extends to the entire Palestinian population. In that, you referred to him. But

0: the beginning of the attack on Iran, where the Iranians were negotiating away. There was, and indeed looked like there was going to be some prospect of success. People thought they were very close to a deal when Trump abruptly called it off and launched the war along with Netanyahu. And the first, one of the first targets was the Iranian leader, Ayatollah Khamenei. And we've heard from subsequent reporting that one of the reasons we went to war at that point was there was a golden opportunity that Khamenei was going to be meeting with all his senior officials on a particular place, a particular time, actually in his home office, they weren't making any secret of. And, you know, we couldn't pass up that opportunity to kill the enemy leader. So we went ahead and did it. Much good it's done us since. But that just shows how normalized this this kind of practice has become.
1: Israel has used assassination as a matter of policy since its establishment in 1948. Israel is the only country in the world that has three former prime ministers who were terror assassins, Dayan, Begin, and Shamir. How did Shamir start his political career? Please talk about the murder of Count Folk Bernadotte.
0: Itzhak Shamir was basically a thug and certainly an assassin. He was part of a group called Lehi, which was on the extreme right of the Israeli independence movement. So far right, they'd actually negotiated with the Nazis prior to World War II and actually met with Adolf Eichmann. Anyway, the mainstream Israeli sort of guerrilla organization, military organization, Haganah, was opposed to these kind of overtly terrorist acts such as assassination and left that to Lehi. And in 1948, the target was a Swedish diplomat, Count Folk Bernadotte, who ironically had spent a lot of the war organizing the escape of Jews from Nazi rule, getting them to safety in Sweden. Anyway, that didn't do him much good because he'd been appointed UN mediator in 1947 between the proto-Israeli movement in Palestine and the Palestinians. And he'd come up with a sort of with a map, which the people, the Lehi people, didn't like because they thought it was much too favorable to the Palestinians, gave them more of their own homeland than the Israelis thought they deserved. So it was resolved to kill him, and Shamir organized the assassination. They shot him as he was driving to his office in West Jerusalem. After that, Shamir, when the State of Israel was established, Shamir was put in charge of the Mossad, the intelligence agency's basically assassination wing. He was in charge of Mossad assassinations, an occupation that he pursued diligently for several years until, like as is traditional in Israeli politics, he emerged from the shadows and joined Likud, which was then had been the opposition party run by Menachem Begin. And eventually, after Likud came to power in 1977, he became foreign minister for about 3 years, and then in reshuffle, he became prime minister and was prime minister for several years. But he still had the mentality of an old assassin. When I met him, I was left in no doubt that this had been a hands-on killer in his time.
2: Well, Andrew Coburn, you write that by 2018, Israel had dispatched 1,300 people. Today, 8 years later, the number of dead has vastly increased. Please talk about the use of assassination by Israel against Hamas in Gaza, Hezbollah in Lebanon, and the Houthis in Yemen.
0: Yes, Hamas, it's been their principal weapon be used by Israel against the Shia resistance, well, the resistance groups in Gaza, Lebanon, and Yemen. In Hamas, in Gaza, they turned into a sort of weapon, called it assassination, but turned into a sort of fused assassination.

0: with mass murder because they adopted a new technology of basically AI enhanced targeting, which would tell them instantly where all the so-called people connected with Hamas were to be found at that moment in Gaza. And then they could then go and bomb them. So it was, you know, it was a project called Lavender, codenamed. And they were using that to pick off simultaneously, really, or as simultaneously as they could manage, thousands of people who they had deemed, their intelligence told them, but were part of Hamas, were part of the Hamas command structure. In fact, it was an entirely fallible system because they'd also used AI to tell them when Hamas might attack, which it signally had failed to do on October 7th. So anyway, that's become the new mode of Israeli assassination, which is to do it on a mass basis. The same thing applied in Lebanon, where they were determined above all to kill Hossein Nasrallah, the leader of Hezbollah. And to do that, they figured out they knew where he was, where he had an underground bunker, which he thought was bomb-proof. But they unleashed dozens of bunker buster bombs on the particular neighborhood of South Beirut, where his bunker was thought to be, leveled an entire neighborhood, killed scores of civilians, and did eventually succeed in killing him. They went on to proudly announce they'd killed a number of senior Hezbollah figures, calling that a great victory. Again, as usual, it didn't seem to have done them any good because Hezbollah is fighting on. With the Houthis in Yemen, they've had less success there, but they did succeed in one strike in wiping out most of the Houthi civilian leadership with an attack in Sana'a. So it is the way, it's like what was said about the Terminator. It's what they do, it's all they do, is try and, there's this belief that they cannot relinquish, that somehow if you pick off the leaders of the other side, that will eventually gain you success. And they have a rather grisly phrase for it, which is mowing the grass. It's also been used by U.S. special forces, too, I might say. But the whole idea is you go in, you, every so often you go and kill off a tier of the enemy leadership, and that buys you peace and quiet for a while. I might say that the other side, Hamas and Hezbollah and people, are fully aware of this. And so any time you get promoted to a leadership position in Hamas or Hezbollah, you're under orders to immediately train your successor on the assumption that you will be killed and the successor will step into your shoes. So it's one way that the other side has managed to adapt to this Israeli style of warfare and, I think, counter it.
1: This is Attorney Michael Smith. I'm here with my co-host, Maria Hall. We're speaking with Washington, D.C. journalist Andrew Coburn, who is really quite knowledgeable about the Israeli assassination program. Andrew, Israelis decapitated the leadership in Iran on February 28. They murdered the supreme leader, his wife, his daughter, his grandchild, and 139 other military and governmental leaders. Is this a new form of warfare with the use of drones and missiles and AI systems targeting victims?
0: Yes, I would say there's many novel features to this kind of warfare. I should add, by the way, that we say that Israel decapitated the leadership. It was a joint effort. The U.S. participated in that. I think it was their way of blooding the U.S. to make sure our hands were as dirty as theirs. Precision targeting has come a long way in the last 10 or 20 years, and certainly in the last few years. So it's become easier to pick off individuals, to target a specific person or specific location with a high degree of certainty. And with the aid of AI, you can do a lot of people simultaneously, if you like. I think this is rather a misplaced belief in the efficacy of AI as a source of intelligence, since it is subject to hallucinations and making things up and getting things wrong, which is doesn't seem to bother them very much. We've seen an example of this in the U.S. attack on Iran, where they, on the first day or the second day, they had managed to hit a girls' school and killed something like 170 little girls who were having a day in their primary school along with their teachers. And that looks to have been an example of AI just getting it wrong. Sometimes it's been said that AI, you know, this will all make, greater intelligence will make for a more humane style of warfare, since you only kill the people you mean to kill and there won't be collateral damage. Well, that's nonsense. They seem to have just as much collateral damage or more as they ever did. I would say that I'm always cautious about people talk about a new form of warfare. It's new in a sense that we've got this new technology of the drones and the, you know, digitized assassination program. But remember in the 1991, when we attacked Iraq, we attacked 250 targets where we thought Saddam Hussein might be. We were trying to kill him then, made a very intensive effort to do so. But we didn't like to talk about it. So when the chief of the staff of the Air Force made a public statement indicating that we were trying to kill the enemy leader, Saddam Hussein, Secretary of Defense Dick Cheney promptly fired him because we weren't meant to sort of broadcast the fact that we were in the assassination business. Well, that's all gone by the board, and now we boast about, Trump boasts about it. So it's all become, Israel has very much infected us in that way.
2: Please talk about Israelis' use of assassinations against reporters.
0: They haven't just been targeting, you know, the leaders of Hamas or Hezbollah. They have obviously have a specific program, though they deny this, but no one believes them anymore. They have a clear program of killing reporters who are journalists who are talking about what's going on the ground. I mean, Gaza, they refuse to allow any foreign press into Gaza. And so all the news of what was going on depended on local Palestinian reporters. And they've killed, God, I've lost count. They've killed something, and very deliberately, they've killed something like 240, 250 Palestinian reporters in Gaza, picking them off. In fact, one such reporter told me when they're looking for shelter at night, when they knocked on people's doors and said, can we come and rest in your house? They were turned away because people knew that reporters were targets, and they thought if they let a reporter into the house, the Israelis would bomb the house and kill everyone inside. So word has certainly got around about this. And they've been doing the same thing in Lebanon. They've killed, and indeed on the West Bank, there was the Jazeera reporter who they killed with a sniper attack. There was a U.S. officer. She was an American citizen, so the U.S. had to at least pretend to take an interest. And a military officer who was tasked to investigate concluded that she had been deliberately assassinated, whereupon the report was buried and he was taken off the case. So we're still covering for the Israelis on that. But it is one of the more distressing signs of this whole program that they target, you know, wearing a sign saying press on your chest was meant to give you a certain degree of immunity that you weren't going to be a target. But in fact, it designates you as a target if you're anywhere near the Israelis, which I think is, speaking as a journalist, I consider a really horrifying development.
1: Andrew, Avi Dichter, the former head of Israeli internal security, said that, quote, foreign delegations come here to learn from us, not just Americans. What can be learned from Israel?
0: Well, I suppose what can be learned from Israel? The prime thing you can learn from Israel is how to murder people on a wholesale basis and get away with it. Anyway, that's what seems to have been adopted. Israelis are always boasting about their great prowess in killing people and warfare. I don't know that we really have much to learn. I think we're quite good at it ourselves, unfortunately, when we put our minds to it. I mean, it was rather sinister what he said. It wasn't just the Americans. And it's true that, you know, that all the European countries or many European countries have dirty hands. in the article in the London Review of Books that I think you mentioned in the introduction, talked about recent revelations about an Israeli assassination program of the 1970s, when they were purportedly killing all the people who had been responsible for the attack on the Israeli athletes in the Munich Olympic Games in 1972. And it's turned out that they had really active cooperation with a whole bunch of European security agencies who had an internal information exchange system where they were reporting on the whereabouts of various Palestinians, militant Palestinians. And then when the Israelis went off and killed them, they were reporting on the investigation into these murders, so the Israelis wouldn't help them not make mistakes in the future. So I think that might be something of what he's referring to. As he proudly says, this art form is being disseminated far and wide is obviously deeply upsetting. And it's not an art form, it's just squalid murders. And it's typical that they would try and dignify it, calling it that.
2: Well, Andrew Coburn, unfortunately, we are out of time for today, but can you please let listeners know how to follow your work, and especially where they can find your new book, Washington is Burning, Corruption and Lies in the Age of Trump?
0: Well, people can hopefully find my book in your local bookstore. Great. So, you know, as if we all want to support independent bookshop. So I could counsel people to go to bookshop.org and order the book that way. Or if you must, go to Amazon or else inquire for it at your local bookstore. If they don't have it, demand that they get it. Otherwise, you can follow my work in Harper's Magazine. I've got a piece coming out. I think it'll be on sale next week on the data center revolt. Communities everywhere getting together to resist the imposition of these data centers using up all the local power and water. I also have my Substack, Spoils of War, Power, Profit, and that was the title of a book. Substack is called spoilsofwar.substack.com. You go to that, I try and have a fairly regular output on that. I've been talking about assassination, talking about the war in Iran and all the ways that's been going wrong. And when we finish talking, I have to sit down and do this week's one. But that's generally where you can find me. Also, every so often, I'm in the American edition of the English Spectator magazine. You can find me there as well. So I'm reasonably prolific.
1: Well, Andrew Coburn, we thank you very, very much for your hard work and really intelligent reporting. This has been an excellent program, and we'll know that thousands and thousands of people are going to listen to you and learn from it. So thank you, Andrew. Thank you again.
0: Hey, you're absolutely welcome. I really enjoyed it. Thank you so very much for asking me.
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4: Hey, Uncontaminated Sound listeners. This is Rob Lumber here. And this morning, we have a very special broadcast of a conversation with the famed rock and roll photographer, Bob Groom. We get into how he just got into this unexpected realm of photography and rock and roll photography, and made it a career, not only a career, but also became famous doing so, just being in the scene. And we talk about one of my favorite images of Sid Vicious eating the hot dog with mustard all over his face, the famed John Lennon image, and much more. So please enjoy this lovely conversation with a cultural icon in rock and roll history. Thank you.

0: I was young and I was too big to go to sleep early, she took me in the darkroom with her and taught me how to develop and print pictures, and I took a liking to it. And by the time I was 8, I became the family photographer.
1: Yeah.
0: And then, did photography in school for the school newspaper, yearbooks and the newspapers and stuff in college. And then after school, I tried a couple of colleges, didn't really work out for me, so I kind of dropped out. It was 1965, and the idea was to turn on, tune in, and drop out. And I lived with a rock and roll band. I moved into Greenwich Village, and I took pictures of them when they needed it.
1: Yeah.
0: And then around, and I didn't really get into the music business as such, because I didn't really know anybody. I didn't meet anybody. But then in 1970, I took some pictures of Ike and Tina Turner when they played here. And after a show, I accidentally ran into Ike and I showed him some of the pictures. And he liked them a lot. And he sent me to a record company and they liked them. And that guy took me to a party. I met more people. And that's when my career just started snowballing. Every time I went somewhere, I'd meet more people and I'd make more contacts. And it's been that way for the rest of my life, actually.
1: Wow. Well,
0: I go out, I meet people, and that's how it happens.
1: Can I ask, how did you develop a visual style at the time? Were you just really going out there and just had
0: well,
1: the
0: it's not
1: intuition?
0: I did on purpose. I just did the best I could every day.
1: Yeah.
0: It took a while before people recognized it as a style. People do tend to take pictures that are similar in a sense of style, but it's not something you plan. It's just that's how your work comes out. That's how you see the world.
1: I mean, from the beginning to like right now, has your work developed? I mean, in your process developed in that sense, or how
0: Well,
1: you
0: I probably
1: approach
0: got better.
1: work?
0: I mean, I probably got better. I do. I've learned along the way a bit about exposure and technique and technology and so on. I used to use old film and develop and print and make prints and so on. And that whole world of developing and plastic negatives and making paper prints and then sending them by messenger around the world. That's all changed now. It's all digital. Take a picture and it can be on the other side of the world in half a second. So that's a very different world than what I was doing in the past. But we've been digital for about 25 years now. Every day we're scanning more and more of my old work. I'm always making new work. But the new work is mostly digital. Like last year, I got hired by a company that wanted me to do it old school, like I used to, and they use film. What they didn't understand is that the film that I used to use isn't made anymore. It doesn't exist. So you kind of make do with other films, but it's not the same. So.

0: Well, I guess reflecting though, like back in when you're getting into the scene, I mean, I guess there was a scene. There's the real scene of creativity and art and music. And
1: Well, I think there
0: what do
1: always
0: you
1: is,
0: see now? I guess I mean, there's definitely some bubbles and pockets, but is it's definitely a bit different these days, or?
1: Well, I mean, I'm not 22, so I wouldn't know,
0: That's.
1: but I'm sure that, I know there are 22-year-olds, and I know that there's loads of places in Brooklyn that are more, music, art combined, multimedia, do your thing, be yourself kind of art places. In Brooklyn and around the world. I mean, I saw an amazing place in Cuba that was like several acres that were covered with a variety of containers, giant metal containers that were all welded together in different shapes that were cafes and theaters and art galleries and studios and, all these people working. And that's in Cuba where they don't even have any money to buy paint and they're still making stuff, One guy who made the whole thing, he has money, but he's an Israeli one. He had real estate in Israel. But everywhere you go, I think there's a scene. I mean, what we did in CBGBs in the 70s, it kind of took on a bigger role because maybe there was more people, maybe they were more successful. It's kind of like Paris in the 20s. All of a sudden, there's a lot of talented people bumping into each other. And it seems like for a little while, that's what's really kind of happening, and the scene that happened at CBGB. But like I say, there must be talented people in Brooklyn or in, I don't know, Des Moines, wherever it is, But I mean, what's that place in Waco, Texas, or someplace in Texas? Is an art community, there's art communities all over the place with people, making music, making fun, making art, and making statements. And I don't think that stopped. I don't think that happened in the 70s and then stopped, I just think that that's one that's celebrated now, but I think there's loads of places that people are making art,
0: Well, I
1: have to
0: think,
1: be. That's what people do,
0: Well, and were you at the time working for editorial, or how were you getting your stuff out there?
1: Yeah,
0: Your
1: I work on
0: imagey.
1: editorial mostly for different magazines, for record companies. I mostly work for the publicity departments. Early on, I met some art directors, but the couple that I met kind of crashed on coke and lost their jobs and whatever. I never really connected with the art department, which is too bad because they have big, big budgets. I was with the publicity department that had little budgets. So I did a lot of jobs for like I say, the publicity department of the record company. And for all the magazines, everybody from Cream and Rolling Stone and the NME in England. And particularly, we had a fanzine that we didn't make any money from, had a lot of fun with. And that was called Rock Scene Magazine. You can see that online now on a website called Rock Scenester, Ster, rockscenester.com. But what somebody's done is they put the whole catalog, like 10 years worth, into one PDF. So you have like three kids. And you got to download and search through, but it used to be a website that was very searchable. That you had each issue was separate, but we don't own it, so whoever puts it up, that's the way it is now. But it was an amazing experience because Rock Scene Magazine was like a fanzine. We weren't answering to anybody. We had very little advertising because we didn't. The Rolling Stone and Cream and the big magazines wanted to only publish stories about bands that had record deals. So that people, if they read a story, they could go and buy a record. And we felt that if we had to go somewhere and find a band, then you could too. And maybe you had to leave Des Moines and come to the Lower East Side, because that's what we did. I didn't come from Des Moines, but a lot of people did. And so the magazine was very influential in that we published a lot of new bands, a lot of unknown bands, and it had funny distribution. It was distributed by a company that made guns and ammo books were sold. So it wasn't really on a newsstand, it was on a comic stand. So you had to find it in the candy store. So it was a fun magazine, and it really gave a lot of people news that was not in other magazines. And it gave me the opportunity to photograph anything and to make what we call a rock scene moment. You know, that if I was backstage with a band called the B-Girls and Johnny Thunders came and I could take a picture, hey, Johnny, stand next to the B-Girls and I take a picture. I'll have a rock scene moment. Johnny meets the B-Girls.
0: Yeah,
1: You know,
0: yeah.
1: we make it. And out in Des Moines, that was exciting. They go, oh my God, look what's happening in New York. You know? And people really, a lot of people came, they said they left where they were living and came to New York because of Rock Scene Magazine.
0: Wow.
1: But for me, it gave me access to constantly take pictures of all kinds of situations because Rock Scene covered the scene, like backstage, on the bus, in the dressing room, you know, I mean, we did things like Robert Gordon gets a haircut.
0: Yeah.
1: I did one of my favorites is that Suicide goes to the racetrack. And of course, they take a bet and then they lose and they rip up their tickets, you know. And we did little photo stories like that.
0: Yeah.
1: So, Rock Scene was a lot of fun. It really advanced my career because it just gave me a reason to take pictures of anybody, anytime.
0: Yeah.

0: have a few favorites I'm curious about too. How did the Sid Vicious hot dog image come about? That's one of my favorite images there. Yeah.
1: Well, that was just kind of a moment, but it's very telling about Sid because I ended up going along on the Sex Pistols tour quite by accident. I knew Malcolm McLaren, so when I went to England, actually Malcolm was the one who helped me out and find a place to stay and take, get set up there. And he introduced me to the Sex Pistols
0: Yeah.
1: in '76, first went. So I had some pictures of them, and then I went back in '77 on my own just to take more pictures. And I spent a couple of days with the Sex Pistols. So then when they came to New York in January of '78, just a couple of months later, I was expecting to take pictures of them in New York. They were
0: Yeah.
1: supposed to play a Saturday Night Live. I'd get some pictures, and then they would go off on their tour, and that was that. I didn't need to go on a tour with them. But there was some visa problems. Apparently, Sid had some difficulty with the visas, and so the trip was delayed. And so they didn't come to New York. In fact, it's a very funny story is that Malcolm McLaren recommended Elvis Costello to the Saturday Night Live people. And if you go and look at Saturday Night Live Elvis Costello, you'll see that the drummer is wearing a t-shirt that says, "Thanks, Malc." Because Malcolm got them gig, and that's what broke Elvis Costello in America. That's how
0: Yeah.
1: he started his career.
0: Yeah.
1: So the Pistols were not going to be in New York, and they went straight down to Atlanta. So in those days, you could fly pretty cheaply. So I went to Atlanta basically planning to come back the next morning.
0: Yeah.
1: But I went there to have pictures of the Sex Pistols in America because I was continuing my story, my connection with them. And as they were leaving, I was saying goodbye to Malcolm, and I said, "So long. I hope you have a great trip. Too bad I can't come along, but I'm sure you'll have a good time." He said, "Oh yeah, you can't come, Bob, because there's only 12 people on the bus, and there's the band and the guards, and so." And, "Well, hey, Bob, there's one space. Why don't you get on?" And I was like, "What?" He says, "Yeah, come on the bus." And then this other photographer friend of mine was next to me. He said, "I'll come, Malcolm." And Malcolm, "Sorry, Bob asked first." And I don't actually remember asking, but
0: Yeah,
1: I got on the bus and I went across the country with the Sex Pistols, and it was quite a chaotic experience. Not as chaotic as people would think. I mean, on the bus it was pretty calm. They were just drinking beer, smoking pot, and watching the Wild West go by.
0: yeah.
1: But every time the door opened and people interacted with the band, things would happen. So I was on that whole tour, and that was fun. That was interesting.
0: Oh, Bob, can you hear me? Sorry.
1: Yeah, okay.
0: Oh,
1: Hello.
0: I'm sorry. I thought we broke
1: I'm
0: up
1: here.
0: there for a sec.
1: Okay. All right. All
0: Yeah.
1: right. No, I got you out here. Did I answer the question? What was the
0: I
1: question?
0: was asking how the Sid hot dog image came to light.
1: Oh, right. But we're on a bus going to America with him, and that was like one afternoon, I think San Antonio. It was just during a sound check, and they were selling hot dogs over by the bar. And we went over to get one, and I just picked up the camera to take a picture of Sid holding the hot dog. But he said, "Wait a minute." And he got the ketchup and mustard, and he smeared a lot more ketchup and mustard on the hot dog, and then he smeared it on his face because he was wearing a button that said, "I'm a mess." And then he held it out, and he looked like a mess. So he created that picture. That wasn't an accident.
0: Yeah,
1: He
0: wow.
1: made it, he emphasized that. I mean, because I saw him smear the mustard on his face, I thought, "I wouldn't do that. This is what are you? You got mustard all over your face."
0: Yeah.
1: And he wasn't vicious, and he was a good actor, is what Sid was,
0: Yeah.
1: So that's how it was an afternoon moment, but he created it by putting more stuff on himself.
0: Yeah, kind of hamming it up for you, and just wow,
1: Yeah,
0: that's
1: totally, totally. I remember being really surprised because who would smear ketchup on their face,
0: yeah.
1: you know?

0: I guess, like, I mean, you've worked with so many legendary musicians and just icons. Do you, I mean, how do you, is there any differentiation of like, or could you say favorites or any, yeah, I don't know. How do you
1: No,
0: look back
1: I
0: on
1: have
0: it
1: so many
0: or,
1: different, I have so many different kinds of experiences, you know, being friends with Tina, being friends with Debbie Harry, being friends with Patti Smith. Those are three very different people. You know, so you can't say which is a favorite. You know, it's like apples and oranges, they taste differently. I know so many people that are very eclectic that can't be compared to anyone else. You know, I know a lot of originals. In the 80s, people started to say, well, this band is kind of like if AC/DC had, you know, Alice Cooper as a singer. But Alice Cooper was never compared to anybody. He wasn't like anybody. Tina Turner's not like anybody. You know, the people I was working with are originals. And they may have been compared to people later. Like Beyonce is trying to look like Tina Turner, but Tina Turner wasn't trying to look like anybody. You know, I
0: Well,
1: mean, she was wholly and full of herself.
0: it seems like that was a special moment in time in cultural history where people were just making some unique original work, and you were right there to capture it too.
1: I think so. I think so. There are periods in time when more creativity kind of appears, usually out of a void. And since there is a void now, I'm waiting to see what comes out of it.
0: What do you think it's a will be a mixture of like digital and I mean
1: I
0: like
1: don't think.
0: the you
1: I
0: know
1: don't.
0: technology and then analog
1: I
0: or
1: just wake up every morning and, you know, take a look out the window and see what's going on. I don't ponder and wonder what it's going to be. Not my job.
0: Also curious again, and it's again one of my favorite bands as well. But just how do you link up with the Ramones and doing that shot, you know, the wall shot with those guys, you know?
1: That was a rock scene story, a day in the life of the Ramones. I went out to Forest Hills to meet them, and I met them at their ramp where they're hanging out. And took pictures there, and I took pictures of them walking through the Forest Hills to the subway, pictures in the subway. And we did a whole story of taking the subway, coming out of the subway, walking down the Bowery Street, took a picture in front of CBGB's because they were playing it that night. This was in 75 before anybody heard of the club. It was just that was the club they happened to play. So I took a picture of them standing in front of it. It turned out to be an iconic moment of the Ramones at CB's, you know, but that was in the future. When we took the picture, there was nothing iconic about it.
0: In that moment, you
1: It
0: just
1: was just an afternoon, and then we took pictures of them playing and a couple pictures afterwards, and that was a page in rock scene, like the Ramones come from Forest Hills to play at CBGB. Because we do whole photo story pages.
0: Now at the time, did you also know John or Lennon, I guess, and Yoko at the time, or were you in the same circles? And how did I guess that shot
1: I
0: come
1: knew
0: to be?
1: John Yoko before I met the Ramones. I met John and Yoko in 72, and I met the Ramones in 75 when they first played at Seabees. By 72, I was, because in 1970, when I met Agostina, I started taking pictures of other people. I think one of the first people, a company hired me to shoot Elton John. He was the first time he played in New York. And actually, they weren't going to hire him. Anybody, because he was brand new, but then a publicist convinced him to hire me and said maybe the guy's going to be good. And it turned out Elton liked me, so for the next couple of years, he hired me to take pictures of him whenever he came to New York. And I met Warner Brother Records, and I started taking pictures of a few different bands and so on. So by 72, I was included in the first book of Rock and Roll Photography. And the writer who did the biographies for that book, was doing a story not just about John and Yoko, but about the Elvis Memory Band that John and Yoko were using as a backup band. And he asked me to come and take pictures of them. And that's when I first met John and Yoko, and I took pictures of them together. And then they used one of those pictures in the album package for the Sometime in New York City album. And so they met me, they liked me, and they liked my pictures, and they told me to come around more often. And I'm still friends with Yoko today. I can't tell you how to develop a friendship, but you know, if you like each other and you share the same jokes, and you end up becoming friends.
0: I guess, like, yeah, just an overall question, how did you get that energy to transfer from the bands and the musicians, artists to, into your image? Like, did you just you just yeah, I guess you just had a
1: That's
0: really
1: what I do.
0: strong
1: That's what I
0: rapport,
1: do.
0: right? Yeah, that's
1: That's what I do. I wake up. I have a similar lifestyle to the musicians I work with and other artists I know. I'm basically a night person. I'm not a morning person. I do better.

0: Thoroughly for the art of it, but for paying the rent. But I did
1: Yeah.
0: take it seriously, and I did always lean towards photography as an art form. When I was a teenager in the 50s, growing up, I used to get photography magazines about photography as an art and expressing things, and not just journalism. And in fact, there was a publicist from Los Angeles, Stan Freberg, who had a motto, which was Ars gratia pecuniae. And the famous Latin phrase is Ars gratia artis, which is art for the sake of art. But Ars gratia pecuniae means art for the sake of money. And I like that because, an artist likes to make art and influence people, but you have to pay your rent. So I always like to make something that, had an impact, but I need to be paid for it. So it turned out that working in the music business paid my rent.
1: Well, actually.
0: Musicians were easy to work with, because for me, my subject is much more about freedom than music. It's because to me, rock and roll is about freedom. It's about freedom to express your feelings very loudly in public. And I try to capture that feeling in my photos. So it's not just a picture that shows you that he was wearing a certain color shirt or something, but you get the feeling of what was going on in that moment. And when somebody tells me that they see my pictures and they feel like they're there, that's the best kind of compliment I can get. And that happens pretty often. So I'm lucky that way.
1: Well, my question, I guess too, the follow up on that, and I had it down in my notes of like, how did you have a awareness of kind of like commercial or editorial photography v art? Or yeah, I think you kind of touched upon that with that answer of mixing, really the artist mind with the commercial side of things too. I was curious how you balanced that, but I think you touched upon that in that. Your previous statement, but yeah. Oh, and then I guess how did you continue the longevity and the momentum? Everything has ups and
0: Well,
1: downs. It's
0: you just don't die. You
1: yeah.
0: just keep going every day. You try to do something every day. Try to die. That's the main objective of every day. Get through the day without dying. And I try to make something every day. And it pleases me a lot when people say that, a picture influenced them or they had it on their wall and it really meant something to them. Like I say, I try to make pictures that express that feeling of freedom. And I think that's why I put them on the wall,
1: Well,
0: because it them a inspiration to be free.
1: Now, do you think that sense of freedom has kind of died down a bit recently, or in the last, decade or two, or has things changed in that respect, or is it even
0: No,
1: more
0: that's what rock and
1: important
0: roll is. That's why
1: to,
0: people, the
1: yeah?
0: reason people like rock and roll is because it lets them. Give them a chance to express their feelings very loudly. Nowadays, they need to do that more than ever.
1: And anything in tune on your end of new sound or music or rock?
0: I don't go looking for it. There's sometimes there's a band here or there that I find amusing, but then they break up. A couple of years ago, there was a band called the Stripes, which I liked, but they broke up. They were too young. But that's for younger people. And at this point in my age, I'm not really looking for that. I enjoy listening. My granddaughter makes records. I like her records. She's on Spotify under the name Junes, Junes. She's got some cute records she made. But basically, I listen to my friends when they play. But right now, I'm working on a new book that'll be out in the fall—a book of my pictures of Debbie Harry, Blondie. That's some current project, and I'm going to have an exhibit in Toronto in September. But other than that, things are kind of light right now. Last year was a lot more busy, but this year things are still a little light. So we'll see if we can drum up some more exhibits and things.
1: Well, I guess it at the time when you were really in the midst of shooting in

0: documenting the bands on tour. Did you also kind of plan exhibits, or was that a later stage of showing stuff as well?
1: I started having exhibits early on, earlier than other people. I had an exhibit here, and the building I live in is an artist's building, and they have a gallery here. I had my first show in 1972 as part of a group show. Got a big review in the New York Times. And then occasionally through the 70s and into the 80s, I would exhibit. Back then, there weren't really photography galleries that were interested in rock and roll. They didn't see the art of it. It was more of a journalistic thing. So I was exhibiting in bars and stuff. But then in the early 80s, I got connected with a gallery, and I started exhibiting in galleries. And I've been having a lot of exhibits. I mean, every year we have a couple of exhibits everywhere from Ibiza to Japan. I mean, I've had exhibits all over the place. South America, we had a few exhibits. In England, I've had a few exhibits.
0: Well, I guess like
1: So.
0: a broad question, in the present day, like how can a photographer stand out in the in the flood of imagery these days, and how do they make a their own voice, I guess?
1: Oh, nowadays I have no idea. Nowadays I have no idea. Try to don't flood the market. If you have a couple of outstanding pictures, that's better than showing 100 mediocre ones. My advice to people is to edit. I think editing is key. I said, if you only show good pictures, people will think you're good. So it's important just to show a few really good pictures and not everything that you took, Some people just put up 50 pictures because they have them, and that gets really boring. But how to stand nowadays, I don't know. I do know somebody who's actually working quite a bit. She works all the time, travels around the world, does advertising, works for Global Citizen, all kinds of things. I don't know how she gets her job, but I know somebody's still doing what I used to do, which is just hustling every day. You just find people to, ask them if they need work, need something done. That's what I did every day. I would just find people and ask them if they needed a picture taken.
0: Now, I guess, I guess, actually, any new work you're producing on your own accord, or maybe not revolving around
1: Well,
0: band, you ever,
1: I'm not taking a lot of pictures now, but like I said, we're working on a book of
0: working
1: Barney
0: on,
1: pictures. Working on republishing some of my other books that are not in print anymore, things like that. But I'm not really taking a lot. I do some jobs. I did a job for. There's a movie coming out about Anthony Bourdain. I took some pictures for them.
0: Oh, nice.
1: I did a couple of magazine covers for Nile Rodgers and Lenny Kaye. I did for a cover of a magazine here in New York. I do get some jobs, but not a lot. Mostly, I'm doing exhibits and licensing. We do a lot of licensing.
0: I mean, like you said, kind of leave it to the other generation now to kind of do the work.
1: It's not what I used to do. The quickness of it, the fact that the guy comes out on stage and 100 people take a picture, and within 8 seconds, those pictures are around the world. It used to take us weeks to get things into a magazine. You can't compete with somebody who can publish a picture in half a second. And the fact that they don't pay for that. Websites don't pay for shit.
0: Yeah, that's
1: So,
0: true.
1: I don't know. I mean, so anyway, most of the people I used to work for are not working in the companies anymore. So for younger people, I'm kind of an icon, but they're a bit afraid to call me up and actually work with me. They don't know how to work with an old guy, So I speak a different language.
0: Well,
1: They're
0: is there
1: afraid I might
0: any?
1: say something offensive.
0: I guess, yeah. No, looking back though, I assume no regrets, right? There's no. I mean, you prolific. You did the
1: Didn't
0: career
1: regret
0: you
1: pot.
0: love.
1: Yeah, I mean, I did have a career I ended up loving. I didn't choose it. It just kind of happened. I do have some regrets, but I try not to. There's a couple of things I would have done differently, or at least sooner. But yeah, things worked out all right. I have a beautiful wife and a great son and daughter, and my grandkids are fantastic. And that part of my life I never ever expected, and it turned out to be the best part of me. If I could just sit and watch my granddaughters all day, that would be fine. Unfortunately, I have to still do a lot of things to pay the rent because fame does not equal fortune. So I'm still trying to sell pictures and license pictures and make books and, hustle things every day trying to pay the rent.
0: Still hustle, yeah.
1: Still, totally, totally.
0: Wow.
1: It never easy.
0: A question I had. I know you had a lot of great relationships. Any pain in the ass relationships on that note?
1: Well, yeah, there was
0: If you
1: one
0: can
1: in
0: talk about
1: particular, but I
0: it.
1: don't like to give him publicity. Fuck him. But I'm like Switzerland. I get along with most people pretty well. Because I don't take it personally. Like, if they're insulting, that's who they are. Not it doesn't, brushes off of me. I just watch people and see what they do. And I'm fascinated with the human race and how odd people can be. So I find people very amusing.
0: I was just curious, and along the road, I assumed you'd had to have some confrontations with some people, but
1: Not much. Like I say, I'm
0: wow.
1: Switzerland. I really get along with everybody pretty well. I try to stay out of any kind of confrontation. It's not good for your health,
0: Yeah, makes sense. That definitely makes sense, where you just like let it flow
1: Yeah.
0: through the scene and connections. And
1: I'll go somewhere else.
0: anything or anybody that you haven't shot yet that you'd like to, like any ideal shoots
1: Well,
0: or
1: not really. I mean, I always wished I could have seen Otis Redding, but that was kind of, he left before my time. So, but nowadays, no, I've done enough photographing. I don't really need to capture somebody I haven't gotten, in that sense. I've gotten all my heroes. I don't really have heroes in the younger generation. So I'm fine with that.
0: And of course you have the archives and the books and the exhibits to look back on and have the representation of your body of work from your life of doing this type of stuff. Anything you'd pass along to your kids about this, or pursuing their
1: No,
0: own
1: they got
0: interests?
1: their own
0: And
1: life to live, actually, my granddaughter, the younger one, is into has just won an award for her picture. It's amazing. She took a picture that everybody likes, and I think that's fantastic. Has the interest in that she took something that has meaning for people. So that's really fantastic. And I didn't do that. I don't know how she came up with that. She didn't ask me anything. She wrote that on her own. So that, she got a camera from school and she was taking pictures and shit, and everybody picked hers as the best one. So that's fantastic. But they have their life to live. I don't know how. I mean, I answer any questions, but I'm not going to try and influence them, tell them. Because what I wouldn't recommend anybody do what I did. It would be hard. It was a miracle I survived. Let me put it that way.
0: I can
1: That's
0: only
1: horrible.
0: imagine.
1: There were many, many moments along the way when it just could have ended, and somehow I slipped through, and I'm still here. But you never know. I mean, yesterday a fucking truck turned too close, and if I didn't jump, he would have hit me. I was really close. It's stupid. And I met a guy last night who did get hit by a truck.
0: Oh, shit.
1: He said, yeah, he had a big problem.
0: Wow.
1: Life is what you get, and you just try to keep jumping out of the way and stay alive.
0: I like that. That's what I'm trying to figure out too. Just jumping around, trying to create and do my own thing,
1: All right.
0: I guess like a final thought on any like maybe you haven't been in the conversation of AI. I always kind of jump
1: Well,
0: into
1: people bring up AI, and it's getting to be more and more of a conversation. The conversation I have is that since they scraped the web for all the information, I mean, AI is a blank program. So everything learned is what we have done. And so they are using me and my information to make their programs, and I should be paid for that.
0: Oh,
1: And
0: definitely.
1: There is a lawsuit that authors won against a certain company for like $1 billion, and one of my 15 books is included in that, so that might be okay. But I don't know why they didn't include all of them. But I have mixed feelings about AI. I mean, it's not something that you can avoid it because people are doing it and using it, and young people think it's fantastic because you can create anything that you can imagine. Kind of beats photography because you don't have to take a picture; you can just say a picture, and there it is. That's kind of a miracle of science fiction. Does it put all photographers out of business? Well, yeah. So does it put almost everybody out of business if it can reproduce any product, anything that was ever made? We'll have to see how that works out. Because they don't ask me about those things. Well, I have no input. I just have to sit here and watch and see what happens.
0: Well, I noticed too, I mean, what they can't really put into the algorithm or the output of, say, the imagery is humanity still. You can tell, that
1: It
0: it's
1: has
0: an
1: no input.
0: AI image, you know?
1: Yes. Yeah. Well, when they're missing fingers and things like that, it's kind of obvious. I mean, I've seen a number of my pictures that have been manipulated. Where the famous picture of John with the New York City T-shirt and he's got a cigarette in his hand. Well, he actually smokes the cigarette, turns around, and walks away. Yeah. I mean, things like that where they really animated. It's not just a fake version, it's animated into something else.
0: Well, is that
1: So,
0: like,
1: I have mixed feelings about it, but like I said, they don't ask me, so there's nothing I can do about it. And when I was little, my grandmother told me to only worry about things I could do something about. And if you can't do anything about it, don't worry about it. And it took me about 60 years to understand what she meant. But now I'm actually 80 years old, and I don't worry about things that I have no control over. I only worry about things I can change. And things like AI are not part of my conversation. I don't worry. I mean, worry is like living in the future about what might happen. I'd rather live now with what is happening. I mean, worry does, all it does is make you unhealthy.
0: Well, I've been there. So I'm trying to live in the present myself. When does the new book come out, or the Debbie
1: Out
0: book?
1: in October. It's called All I Want Is a Picture of You. And the Book of Debbie Harry Pictures.
0: And
1: So
0: that's
1: that's
0: being
1: great.
0: released
1: Then my
0: through.
1: autobiography is still in print, I think. The Right Place, Right Time. And there is an audiobook of that available. I'm almost done with an interview. Okay.
2: It'll make it good.
1: Yeah.
2: What do you want?
1: I'll tell you in a minute. All right, and we're almost done, right?
0: We're gonna wrap. I was just doing this spiel. Where to find the book, or where is it coming out? How
1: So,
0: can people get the
1: well, the
0: book?
1: book is out there on, the internet, wherever books are sold, and the audio book, they're all out there. And, the Blondie book will be out. It's coming out on a company called Insight, but that's a pretty big company. They're available.
0: I guess that's it, Bob. Thank you for your time.
1: Okay.
0: I mean, it's been an honor to speak with you this long, and always been obviously a fan of your imagery, and thank you for taking the time on
1: All right, well, let
0: Uncontaminants.
1: me know when you put it up.

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7: Hello and welcome to the better weather for Monday, May 18th. We are 37% of the way through the year. There are 34 days left until the official beginning of summer. Local early morning temperatures range from 53 degrees in Steventown to 64 in Tannersville. Regional average soil temperature is 60 degrees. We are switching over to summer cooling mode. Our homes will need 14 cooling degrees for comfort this week. That is warmer than last week and cooler than normal. Pond levels will be very high. Air quality will be moderate. Today will be hot again. A high temperature of 89 degrees lingers for a couple of hours this afternoon. It will be mostly sunny. Be sure to protect from dehydration and sun exposure. Overnight won't really be comfortable again until midnight. Temperatures eventually dip to 67 degrees. Tomorrow will be even hotter with a high of 92 at 5 p.m. And you know what that kind of heat brings. That's right, chances of thunderstorms in the afternoon. Overnight temperatures slip down only to 70 degrees. Dew points will be around 60, so air conditioners will definitely be spinning. Wednesday, we get a chance of rain all day with a high of 85 at noon. Thursday is looking dry with a high of only 67. Sunset today will be at 7:56 p.m. Sunrise tomorrow will be at 5:28 a.m. Looking way up, we see X-class flare chances are at 5%. Plasma winds will be average at 537 kilometers per second with a thin density of 1 proton per cubic centimeter. Radio propagation conditions are currently good with a level 2 noise floor. There are no chances of aurora this evening. The current sunspot number is 86. And this has been The Better Weather, brought to you by the Catskill Makers Syndicate.
8: The Public News Service Daily Newscast, May the 18th, 2026. I'm Mike Clifford. Senator Bill Cassidy spent 20 years representing the people of Louisiana and his party. In the end, his disagreements with President Donald Trump cost him his job. Cassidy failed to advance in the primary in Louisiana as Trump-backed Representative Julia Letlow and State Treasurer John Fleming projected to head to a June 27 runoff. NBC News notes the result marks another trophy for President Donald Trump's collection in his ongoing bid to oust Republicans perceived as disloyal to him. and all four crew members ejected safely after two Navy jets collided and crashed Sunday during an air show at the Mountain Home Air Base in western Idaho. The aircraft was performing an aerial demonstration when the crash occurred. All four crew members ejected safely, and the crash is under investigation. Meantime, thousands of protesters filled the streets of Selma and Montgomery on Saturday to oppose Alabama's last-minute redistricting effort, which critics say dilutes black voting power.
0: The National Day of Action for Voting Rights included a march across the Edmund Pettus Bridge and a rally at the state capitol. Organizers brought more than 100 buses from as far away as Ohio. Richard Franklin, president of Birmingham American Federation of Teachers, was at the state house during the special session. He says lawmakers rammed the maps through in just 5 days, even as chaos unfolded around them.
9: We had tornadoes. We had a gas leak at the state house. We were there, and they actually was evacuating. It's flooding, and they went into a recess and then gaveled back in before we could get out, and they voted. This is very dangerous, taking us back.
0: This moment is our generation's proving ground, Reverend Bernice King told the crowd over the weekend. Lawmakers called a special session after the Supreme Court gutted the Voting Rights Act. Opponents say the maps revive districts that courts have already rejected. I'm Tramell Gomes.
8: And Iowa faith leaders are pushing back on anti-immigrant sentiment in the state, highlighting a bill that would have empowered state police to deport undocumented immigrants.
10: The American Immigration Council says these measures have led to an uptick in immigration and customs enforcement activity and a 50% drop in international immigration to Iowa. Iowa Catholic Conference Executive Director Tom Chapman says the state should maintain public order, but it needs merciful immigration policy.
11: If people are in the United States and they're working and they're not causing a lot of problems, doesn't make sense really to upset the apple cart in that way.
10: The American Immigration Council says the state's focus on reducing international arrivals has contributed to a $230 million hit to the state economy. Iowa lawmakers who pursue the legislation contend the measures are necessary for public safety. Opponents point to the fact that undocumented migrants comprise only 2% of the state's population. I'm Mark Moran.
8: This is Public News Service. Tobacco control advocates are celebrating a unanimous ruling by Oregon Supreme Court upholding a Washington County ordinance that bans the sale of all flavored tobacco products and menthol cigarettes, finding it's not preempted by state law.
12: The ordinance was first approved in 2021 and upheld by voters the following year, but retailers then sued the county to block enforcement. Christina Bodemer with the American Heart Association says flavors play a key role in youth initiation and continued use of tobacco products.
13: The tobacco industry aggressively markets their products where youth are most exposed. Retailers are near schools, they use social media platforms. And this is all because their profits depend on addiction.
12: Bodemer points to research showing 4 out of 5 youth who have ever used tobacco products started with a flavor. Retailers argued the ban would hurt business and that state licensing law does not allow for local restrictions. I'm Isabel Charlet.
8: And folks in Ohio are marching across the state for the next 2 weeks, calling for climate-friendly policymakers to pass legislation that aims to reduce greenhouse gas emissions. More now from our Nadia Ramlagan.
14: Rachel Cutsley with Save Ohio Parks helped organize the event. She says when the march ends, protesters will have a chance to speak with lawmakers about their concerns.
15: So that they can hear directly from their constituents that this is an important issue to them, that we want more climate-friendly policies and we want less, basically, fracking and natural gas in Ohio.
14: Energy-intensive data center proposals continue to stir debate. A new report from Save Ohio Parks finds that requiring data centers to meet or offset their energy demand with 100% solar, wind, and energy storage, either co-located or off-site, could help balance demand with environmental and energy cost concerns for taxpayers.
8: Finally, a year after the Trump administration canceled the Digital Equity Act, grantees in Maine are reflecting on the impact and finding ways to help close the state's digital divide.
16: Grants totaling $35 million were terminated, leaving some 130,000 Mainers without the technology and digital skills training they need to be safe and successful online. Andrew Butcher, president of Maine Connectivity Authority, says libraries lost funds to upgrade facilities and better equip staff.
17: The losses hurt Maine's children, students, parents, our economy, civic health. and our ability to get ready for the future.
16: Butcher says Maine libraries were a key part of the state's plan to better protect seniors from online scams and help residents better navigate artificial intelligence. But the Trump administration said the approval of nearly $3 billion for broadband deployment nationwide was illegal and prioritized members of racial and ethnic minority groups. Support for this reporting was provided by the philanthropic foundation Carnegie Corporation of New York. I'm Catherine Carley.
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That was Montreal-based trumpeter Rochelle Therrien with her quintet, featuring saxophonist Benjamin Deschamps. We heard a number composed by Benjamin, Demi-Nuit, which he recorded with his own quintet, swapping out a trombone for the trumpet in his lineup. Rochelle's version is on her 2017 album, Why Don't You Try? Or, if you'd rather use a minimum amount of effort, WDYT. Whether you're listening passively or actively, this is still Deep Threes, and I'm Jay. The duo of Johnson and Alter began collaborating after they discovered they were neighbors of sorts in the Berlin borough of New Köln. Our next sonic excursion steps off with a deep house beat to get your feet moving. From 2, this is Jimmy.

When dawn strides out to wake a dewy farm, across green fields and yellow hills of hay, the little twittering birds laugh in his way and poise triumphant on his shining arm. He bears a sword of flame, but not to harm the wakened life that feels his quickening sway, and barnyard voices shrilling, "It is day!" take by his grace a new and alien charm. But in the city, like a wounded thing that limps to cover from the angry chase, he steals down streets where sickly arc lights sing and wanly mock his young and shameful face, and tiny gongs with cruel fervor ring in many a high and dreary sleeping place.

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the minimal ambient sounds crafted by Higher Chronic on Out of the Dust are meant to be, as he put it, a soundtrack for a movie that never was. The song we just heard, Things You Might See, comes late enough in the album to fall squarely into Act 3. You're kicking around your idea for a screenplay while listening to Deep Threes. I'm Jay. Let's pick up the pace to kick off our next set with a dance number to get you swaying with reckless abandon. Unless you're driving right now. By guitarist Rez Abbasi, an invocation from their exploration of an unfiltered universe.

Salvatore Martriano built his Yaha Salmamak MIDI Orchestra in the early 1980s at the University of Illinois to enable musical improvisation with computers. Salvatore's wife, Dorothy, added her electrified Zeta violin to the array of sounds on the 1985 work that we just heard. Sampler. Everything goes when the whistle blows. From Volume 3 in the CDCM Computer Music Series.

Reza Bassi and Invocation began our set of deep threes with Dance Number from their album on Whirlwind, Unfiltered Universe. A scratchy four count took us into some funky phonometrics from Rob Mazurek's Isotope 217, attached to the unstable molecule. Swirl slowed things down enough to guide us into an empty room, windows open, to experience a fall sunset, which was followed by Swiss pianist Nick Bartsch leading his band Ronin in Module 42, Under the Stars, live. Brian Eno placed a series of signals into the mix, originally realized for the soundtrack to a documentary by Al Reinert titled Apollo. The film about the 1960s American space program went through several iterations before emerging as the Oscar-nominated For All Mankind. Signals did not make the final cut, but can be found on Eno's Apollo, Atmospheres and Soundtracks album. And we cut through Light Waves with Oleg Zaler as he gave us End the Nightfall, before the NORMA ensemble showered us with their take on the Murder Represa from Bernard Herrmann's Psycho Suite, found on 2013's ST album. The name of the show is Deep Threes. My name is Jay. In the background, The Invaders by Jerry Goldsmith from a collection of his music for The Twilight Zone. You can find us on the web at www.d3s.fm. Until next time, thanks for listening.

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1: Moments before he's hit with a 40-foot wall of sulfuric acid that will horribly burn everything in its path. 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
6: Bukla, often labeled as the Stradivarius of synthesizers, is one of the most innovative musical vessel ever designed. The Bukla synthesizer is named after the electronics pioneer Donald Don Bukla, who manufactured his first modular synthesizer in 1963. The Bukla Series 100. The Music Easel appeared in 1973, so we are celebrating both a Diamond, 60 years, and Jubilee, 50 years, to close 2023. This new homage program is offering the music of Suji, Lane, Warren Burt, Doug Liner, Philippe Petit, Dark Sparkler, Jesper Peterson. Enjoy!

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10: 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The works you're about to hear were originally aired during our 8th season of broadcasts in April 2025. Coming up a little later, Steve Ashby and Vicky Hallett explore the sonic qualities of the heritage machines housed in the National War Museum of Australia. First, though, a recording of a live performance by poet, performer and filmmaker Zora Joan Miller. Written in the Year of the Dragon, Zora Joan Miller's long poem traces fire across a year. The figure of St. Margaret, who freed herself from the belly of a dragon, is relocated in living voices that challenge structures of oppression today. A year of feeding fire, of dousing and soft loving. A mother waits in disguise by the fire exit. This is Year of the Dragon by Zora Joan Miller.

A mother sits by the phone, cord curling a finger black. 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Eyes rolling, saying it's all for you. A mother runs dry, cracks, posts a selfie. A mother draws a circle, spins round, pins everything but the tail on the donkey. She wants to know how the dragon makes fire, gets inside it. On the inside, things slow. Petty crimes are erased. In the name of the Father, all will be reborn saints. A mother waits in disguise by the fire exit. A mother sits milking herself in the toilet. A sick jingle returns without meat. A world without meat. A world without mother is a world without meat. Hurry up in there, someone shouts. A mother turns a page. There is only her hand, all this braille. You catch a ball, can't see who threw it. Lighten up, someone screams at the TV's blank stare. She dreams about boxing. Hands padded, till punching's all that's left, soft loving, a little dance. I find you upstairs on your rodeo bull shouting, go faster. A mother spins a line, goes fishing. Will your head always smell like strawberry jam? A mother kneels in the sacred act, covering greys in mascara. The wand handed over after all these years. A mother squats on the blue floor, waiting for flowers. A skyscraper sways imperceptibly. Without crushing you, I lay down.

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Hands free, talking to yourself again. 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The rain carrying us. Hands free, talking to yourself again. In the shower at the pool, spying the landlord, his toenails green. What's not chipped? No, can't be him. Yes, we gave you freedom, these voices seem to say. But we didn't expect you to use it so freely. Talking to yourself again. I said I notice the sound of your engine when it stops. When you slam the door, you're that kind of wind. Moving the trees only barely. The kind of candle that blows itself out. What's the fun in that? They forgive you, she said, by outliving you. By went his eyes, the sweets of sin, sweet are the sweets of sin. It's in the silence you feel you hear. I said I notice the sound of your engine when it stops, with the light on it bothers you most. Still in the sway. The wisdom of split ends, like this, coming apart. With luck, she said. They forgive you by with luck outliving you. At the other end, coming apart. And so you two must split, find a will to live, leave one when you die. Your true status is that, she said, of an upright mammalian weed. Exquisite, hands free, talking to yourself again. She said, a world without mother is a world without meat. It's in the sway, cutting cords. When blue runs the blood, born of its belly, dragon blood. Our Lady of perpetual help, Our Lady of second thoughts. Sway, she said, the kind that's built into skyscrapers. Sway, since we witnessed it in trees.

Someone is driving between two fields. Someone else is feeding the baby. You're at the buffet, 24-hour buffet. All you can eat meat. That is me. And already the days are getting longer. Already the moon stuck cephalic, gillless like you, sweet pearl diver, just knowing the way you come, remain. Like mornings the moon remains. And still we keep moving. Get it back. Even after home lost its walls, from room to room, keep moving. Talking to yourself again. Taking. How they took our word to share, made us do it over and over, till there's nothing left of you to share. Cut tennis ball like that, straight in the dog's mouth. All bent, sun, got slobbered on like that. Got cheap, making a sundial with his stick. Got cheap, making a visor with his skull. Got cheap, making away with it. Got your back, lost your phone again. Where, someone says, where did you lose it? Yes, but where, still where? We keep sharing, get it back, keep sharing. Showing how best to sell it, your own spit back to you. Dragon, year of the dragon. Your year, little dragon. And she would have got a letter from the queen if she didn't die first. If the queen didn't die second. God save MJM, my queen. You, she screamed, are not our king. This, she screamed, is not your land. God save MJ, my queen. Welcome to the Commonwealth. Year of the dragon. You, she screamed, are not our king. This, she screamed, is not your land. When your wealth was never common. Only something for you to come on. Another milkshake hurled. I know you personally. What makes you tick? Your turn ons and offs. Fear me like church. Like water. Left treading water. We made this. Paraplegic flamenco dance. Made it together. What we've been doing. It's in the silence you feel you hear. Down on your knees, supplicant to the years. Two dragons between four. I said you're all I need. Oh, look at me. I said you're all I need. Look at me. Shaking the area of our time. Said Pokemon. There again, good house. I said you're all I need. I said you're all I need. The way you look at me in the shaving mirror, your glass eye, cyclopean, in the cow's unblinking stare. Bought you daffodils for your birthday, forgot you were allergic. She said love is a losing game. But it's the year of the snake, you say, trusting your phone more than me. She showed us where the animals had been left incomplete, drawn with missing parts so they could cause no harm in the underworld. You, my legless frog, panting for eternity, my tongueless dog. And it's too early for daffodils anyway. Delay, she said. Every cord, she said. Cut this. This all-knowing voice being all you know. Repeating the same thing over and over. A lighter to your mouth. She said repeating is a question we ask with our bodies. So you take another sip. Light your spit. Roll on the grass the way they taught you. To put it out.

0: at your mouth. Your hat falls round and down, repeating the same thing over and over. Instead of repeating the question, you ask them to repeat. You take them to sleep. Let the spirit come in to meet you and draw. Roll the glass and then try to draw. To put it out.
1: Thank you.
2: You've been listening to Year of the Dragon by Zara Joan Miller, recorded live at the Sonic Experiments in Text night in February 2025. It was a co-commission between Radiophrenia, TACO and Blurt, produced with the support of the Outlands Network Exchange Programme and Creative Scotland. Next on this edition of Radiophrenia Redux, a piece that focuses attention on the sonic qualities of the heritage machines housed in the National Wool Museum of Australia. The work explores the stages of processing wool from raw fleece into commercial products. It portrays an interweaving of the hardship and prosperity inherent to the history of manufacturing sheep's wool, from herding to shearing to finished product. The process yields the thread of comfort and warmth brought to the world in the form of clothing, jackets, blankets and socks. But it has also polluted waterways adjacent to mills where the wool is cleaned, trampled the grasslands to dust with the herding of sheep, and impinged upon the freedom and vitality of indigenous people. The piece is a listening towards a future in which the knowledge from as yet untold stories and perspectives is foregrounded, where a reverence for the land embraces a returned vitality to its native grassland. Steve Ashby and Vicky Hallett present Drawn and Twisted.

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5: Hello, and welcome to the better weather for Monday, May 18th. We are 37% of the way through the year. There are 34 days left until the official beginning of summer. Local early morning temperatures range from 53 degrees in Steventown to 64 in Tannersville. Regional average soil temperature is 60 degrees. We are switching over to summer cooling mode. Our homes will need 14 cooling degrees for comfort this week. That is warmer than last week and cooler than normal. Pond levels will be very high. Air quality will be moderate. Today will be hot again. A high temperature of 89 degrees lingers for a couple of hours this afternoon. It will be mostly sunny. Be sure to protect from dehydration and sun exposure. Overnight won't really be comfortable again until midnight. Temperatures eventually dip to 67 degrees. Tomorrow will be even hotter with a high of 92 at 5 p.m. And you know what that kind of heat brings. That's right, chances of thunderstorms in the afternoon. Overnight temperatures slip down only to 70 degrees. Dew points will be around 60, so air conditioners will definitely be spinning. Wednesday, we get a chance of rain all day with a high of 85 at noon. Thursday is looking dry with a high of only 67. Sunset today will be at 7:56 p.m. Sunrise tomorrow will be at 5:28 a.m. Looking way up, we see X-class flare chances are at 5%. Plasma winds will be average at 537 kilometers per second with a thin density of 1 proton per cubic centimeter. Radio propagation conditions are currently good with a level 2 noise floor. There are no chances of aurora this evening. The current sunspot number is 86. And this has been The Better Weather, brought to you by the Catskill Makers Syndicate.
6: The Public News Service Daily Newscast, May the 18th, 2026. I'm Mike Clifford. Senator Bill Cassidy spent 20 years representing the people of Louisiana and his party. In the end, his disagreements with President Donald Trump cost him his job. Cassidy failed to advance in the primary in Louisiana as Trump-backed Representative Julia Letlow and State Treasurer John Fleming projected to head to a June 27 runoff. NBC News notes the result marks another trophy for President Donald Trump's collection in his ongoing bid to oust Republicans perceived as disloyal to him. And all four crew members ejected safely after two Navy jets collided and crashed Sunday during an air show at the Mountain Home Air Base in western Idaho. The aircraft was performing an aerial demonstration when the crash occurred. All four crew members ejected safely, and the crash is under investigation. Meantime, thousands of protesters filled the streets of Selma and Montgomery on Saturday to oppose Alabama's last-minute redistricting effort, which critics say dilutes black voting power.
7: The National Day of Action for Voting Rights included a march across the Edmund Pettus Bridge and a rally at the state capitol. Organizers brought more than 100 buses from as far away as Ohio. Richard Franklin, president of Birmingham American Federation of Teachers, was at the state house during the special session. He says lawmakers rammed the maps through in just 5 days, even as chaos unfolded around them.
8: We had tornadoes. We had a gas leak at the state house. We were there, and they actually was evacuating. It's flooding, and they went into a recess and then gaveled back in before we could get out, and they voted. This is a very dangerous, taking us back.
7: This moment is our generation's proving ground, Reverend Bernice King told the crowd over the weekend. Lawmakers called a special session after the Supreme Court gutted the Voting Rights Act. Opponents say the maps revive districts that courts have already rejected. I'm Tramell Gomes.
9: And Iowa faith leaders are pushing back on anti-immigrant sentiment in the state, highlighting a bill that would have empowered state police to deport undocumented immigrants.
10: The American Immigration Council says these measures have led to an uptick in immigration and customs enforcement activity and a 50% drop in international immigration to Iowa. Iowa Catholic Conference Executive Director Tom Chapman says the state should maintain public order, but it needs merciful immigration policy.
11: If people are in the United States and they're working and they're not causing a lot of problems, doesn't make sense really to upset the apple cart in that way.
10: The American Immigration Council says the state's focus on reducing international arrivals has contributed to a $230 million hit to the state economy. Iowa lawmakers who pursue the legislation contend the measures are necessary for public safety. Opponents point to the fact that undocumented migrants comprise only 2% of the state's population. I'm Mark Moran.
9: This is Public News Service. Tobacco control advocates are celebrating a unanimous ruling by Oregon Supreme Court upholding a Washington County ordinance that bans the sale of all flavored tobacco products and menthol cigarettes, finding it's not preempted by state law.
12: The ordinance was first approved in 2021 and upheld by voters the following year, but retailers then sued the county to block enforcement. Christina Bodemer with the American Heart Association says flavors play a key role in youth initiation and continued use of tobacco products.
13: The tobacco industry aggressively markets their products where youth are most exposed. Retailers are near schools, they use social media platforms. And this is all because their profits depend on addiction.
12: Bodemer points to research showing 4 out of 5 youth who have ever used tobacco products started with a flavor. Retailers argued the ban would hurt business and that state licensing law does not allow for local restrictions. I'm Isabel Charlet.
9: And folks in Ohio are marching across the state for the next 2 weeks, calling for climate-friendly policymakers to pass legislation that aims to reduce greenhouse gas emissions. More now from our Nadia Ramlagan.
14: Rachel Cutsley with Save Ohio Parks helped organize the event. She says when the march ends, protesters will have a chance to speak with lawmakers about their concerns.
15: So that they can hear directly from their constituents that this is an important issue to them, that we want more climate-friendly policies and we want less, basically, fracking and natural gas in Ohio.
14: Energy-intensive data center proposals continue to stir debate. A new report from Save Ohio Parks finds that requiring data centers to meet or offset their energy demand with 100% solar, wind, and energy storage, either co-located or off-site, could help balance demand with environmental and energy cost concerns for taxpayers.
9: Finally, a year after the Trump administration canceled the Digital Equity Act, grantees in Maine are reflecting on the impact and finding ways to help close the state's digital divide.
16: Grants totaling $35 million were terminated, leaving some 130,000 Mainers without the technology and digital skills training they need to be safe and successful online. Andrew Butcher, president of Maine Connectivity Authority, says libraries lost funds to upgrade facilities and better equip staff.
17: The losses hurt Maine's children, students, parents, our economy, civic health, and our ability to get ready for the future.
16: Butcher says Maine libraries were a key part of the state's plan to better protect seniors from online scams and help residents better navigate artificial intelligence. But the Trump administration said the approval of nearly $3 billion for broadband deployment nationwide was illegal and prioritized members of racial and ethnic minority groups. Support for this reporting was provided by the...

0: Okay, once again, folks, we are live from Housatonic, Massachusetts. Welcome to the Monday Afternoon Show. It's your host, Kieran Riley. And my apologies for that little delay right there, little technological snafu, and my apologies for sure. We are on the third Monday of the month. Welcome, welcome. It's a hot one. It's a beautiful one. We have, therefore, the third Monday, we have food segment Tepper BT in the house right now, going to tell us a little bit about some adventures at Round Top. Let's go to Round Top, shall we? And we're going to hear the audio in just a little bit. So stay tuned for this. It's going to be some fantastic music coming your way. So again, apologies for the delay and welcome Tepper back to the Monday Afternoon Show. How are you?
1: I'm great. It's it's a little hot. I have a new food segment, as I do usually on the third Monday of every month. This one is about a restaurant called Julia's Local in Round Top. And I guess kind of the gist is that I thought it was like a casual place. And it is kind of casual in a way, but it's a little upscale. That's the gist. So we can, you know, we can listen to it and get a sense of what it was like.
0: Well, I'm so glad you made it all the way to the top of it all there, the top of it in the roundness and experience Round Top. I do believe it's Greene County. Yes, I think it's near Leeds. And it sounds like you just went on a little epic adventure. I can't wait to hear this one.
1: Yeah, I think you're gonna learn a lot.
0: I'm gonna learn something. I learn something new every day, and that's kind of the beauty of it all, isn't it?
1: It is.
0: Okay, so we are going to hear directly the latest adventure of Tepper BT.

0: Hello, and welcome to Food Segment on WGXC, where I investigate food places and tell you all about my discoveries. On a wet Wednesday in May, pretend like I'm taking a photo. I made my way to Julia's Local at 1507 Hearts Content Road in Round Top, a farm-to-table restaurant that came recently recommended.
1: Smile more.
0: I imagine Julia's Local as an organic sandwich market.
2: Try some of the house
3: soda. Oh, goody.
2: Yeah. What's your
0: Instead, it is a relatively formal dinner spot.
1: I'll have the ginger lime.
0: With sophisticated silverware.
1: I'm good on asparagus.
0: Fresh floral arrangements. Handmade plates.
4: Wowie.
0: And Nora Jones blasting from a Bose speaker, I was unable to locate visually.
4: Okay. Who sings this?
0: Through the foyer, where recessed shelving held decorative birds' nests and books like The Heirloom Tomato, we were seated at a romantic shaker-style table.
1: I think I'm going to just put my...
0: preset with French cutlery and linen napkins.
3: I would say lime is maybe my favorite. Ginger's the most, like...
0: We ordered one lime and one ginger lime house-made soda.
1: I'll have the ginger lime.
3: Ginger lime. Lime.
0: Pre-described to us as zippy.
4: This place is fancy.
0: And served with edible flowers. Floating next to a very well-manufactured compostable straw.
1: Popovers, liver, salad, chat.
0: We tried the popovers.
4: It's like an eggy... It almost like tastes like a pancake, but it just has no salt.
0: Puffy hollow rolls made from a savory egg batter.
5: Butter that's green and it has green and red stuff on it and two little parsley things.
0: Theirs are served two in a basket.
5: See, it's not very salty, the popover.
1: Maybe it's because this is...
0: And are the shape and size of exploded softballs.
4: It's sorrel butter. But it has, like, other herbs in it, maybe?
0: Yeah. The dark, almost crackling crust encased a center of air.
4: Kind of like a big meringue. If it were made out of bread.
0: With occasional eggy webbing.
4: But on the inside, there's, like, this custardy, eggy...
0: And the popover itself...
5: I knew they would have a bread thing when I saw these little things.
0: ...was minimally seasoned.
4: It's a batter thing. And they put it in, like, a muffin or cast iron. And then... You, like, put it in the oven, maybe. And it puffs up really fast.
0: But complemented by the salt of the rippled and decorative sorrel butter that accompanied it.
5: It's, like, garlicky. Herby.
0: The chicken liver pate was piped or elegantly smooth.
5: It looks like someone took a fork and
0: kind of onto bite-sized, crunchy.
1: What are your thoughts on
0: thin crostinis
1: pate that is like
0: topped with deep pink pickled onions
1: already on the toast for you.
0: Each crostini had a perfectly round dot of Dijon mustard between it.
5: What is your thought?
0: Which itself had been sprinkled with decorative herb oil and Aleppo chili.
5: That is the crunch. Remember when you used to make chicken liver pate?
1: I did.
5: Okay. Yeah, little gems were like the little kind of
0: the little gem Caesar salad
1: is that little gem Caesar
0: came with the sharp, spiky,
4: baby red lettuces in place of Little Jack.
1: Yeah, this is like a red lettuce.
4: It was lightly dressed in more of a Dijon mustard dressing than a Caesar.
5: Okay, well, maybe they're hard to move into other lettuces.
4: And garnish with two long, thin crostini in lieu of croutons and a snowfall of Parmesan.
5: I can't really see.
1: Okay, and prune.
5: We've got prune, we've got North Wild Kitchen, Chez Panisse, a gnome's book, black food.
1: A gnome's book?
5: Yeah, it just says gnomes, like garden gnomes, but it just says gnomes, and there's pictures of gnomes. My Bread by Jim.
1: I've never had it before.
5: Fish prepared in a sauce.
1: Yeah. Okay. Something almondy.
5: No, I get it.
1: It's always a fish dish prepared in like a sauce that has almonds. Yeah.
4: We shared a main course of trout almondine.
1: Yeah, so the trout's like a real trout with white meat.
4: The fillets, rumored to come from local streams,
5: lemony,
4: were plated with crisp skin facing up.
5: I don't know, just almonds and the sage stuff and lemon.
4: Over a bed of charred kale and fingerling potatoes.
1: The parsnips look like potatoes, but they're grilled or roasted on
4: with purposeful searing marks.
1: No, this is actually a potato.
5: Yeah, I'm pretty sure it's a potato.
4: And topped with toasted slivered almonds.
1: It's like lemony almonds.
4: Where the sauce came from, I couldn't tell.
1: Sage, bread, and butter.
4: But there was one.
1: Almondine.
4: It was buttery, lemony, and had some fried sage in it.

0: this fish is so much better than the A&W fish. Theirs isn't almondine.
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2: Herby creams, like a basil creme or like a
0: raspberry.
2: No, raspberries aren't in season. The thing is, it's all like local stuff. Asparagus cake. Mint. There's gonna be some mint. Oh yeah. Is there some chocolate? Maybe, probably. Maybe not. Maybe some chocolate place. Poop. Which is what?

0: You heard it right here on the Monday Afternoon Show, folks. Another food segment right there. We still have Tepper with us. Thanks for sharing that adventure with us, Tepper.
1: You're welcome.
0: Wow. So asparagus, yeah, in-season stuff. Oh, boy. And there will be mint.
1: Oh, yeah.
0: Now I get it.
1: Yeah.
0: Sounds like a fun adventure. It sounds like you enjoyed.
1: It was really nice. Yeah, it was nice to go. The last food segment was about A&W restaurant. I don't know if you remember that.
0: I absolutely do. And I just heard that brief little comparison to the fish.
1: Yeah. So this was a far cry, as they say, from A&W. Because this place, it was like, they have their own, like, basically, I think it's kind of a glorified garden. It's not like a farm, but they have property really nearby where they grow a lot of little things for the menu. And so when we were there, like, this was like 2.5 or 3 weeks ago. They had like a lot of asparagus specials, which we didn't get because I can only have one asparagus meal per year, and I had already had that.
0: You have a low tolerance.
1: I just have a one asparagus per annually.
0: Okay.
1: And I had already spent it.
0: Gotcha.
1: But they grow like their own lettuces and herbs and stuff. And yeah, it's very nice inside. And, one of the things I was trying to convey in the audio is that they have, really nice forks and knives and cutlery and napkins and, every place setting has a little tiny butter knife with a
0: for the sorrel butter. You need a special sorrel butter knife.
1: Yeah. Yeah.
0: Cool.
1: So yeah, it was cool. I think a lot of people that I've talked to don't know that this place is there, but it's been open for I think almost 3 years or a little over that. And okay. Yeah.
0: Julia's. It's called Julia's Local in Round Top. And I got to clarify, did you really say at the beginning that it's on the end of Heart's Content Road?
1: It's the address is like is called Heart's Content Road. I don't know if it's.
0: I mean, if you were going to open any business, wouldn't it be cool to have it on Heart's Content Road or even just.
1: I mean, yeah, but you know, I. You know how some people get to like name their driveway?
0: Yeah, with like big signs.
1: Yeah.
0: No, with like a green sign that looks like an official road sign. Like, how do they get that?
1: Yeah, like I think sometimes people just get to like name their driveway, which is like a road technically or something. So I'm a little suspect about like how far Heart's Content Road really goes, if you know what I'm saying.
0: Well, you would think that it goes to a place of deep satisfaction, but it might not.
1: It might not.
0: I want to know a little bit about farm to table. It's great. I always support farm to table, local food. What they're doing sounds pretty cool. I feel like there's also phenomena out there. Sometimes people try too hard and rely on image and buzzwords and we get our sorrel butter. Do you feel like they were trying really too hard or was it I don't know.
1: I totally know what you
0: have. Did you sense there was some of that down to earth vibe that really should logically exist in a farm to table situation, because the farm isn't a pretentious or high end or trying too hard to be something. It's producing food.
1: That's such a good question. That's just so interesting that you bring that up, because I do think it's important to, note that, like, I actually don't think that, anywhere in their literature, they use the term. Maybe they do, but I they so like I feel like what you're differentiating is like there's places that are like really like self like they're like using the term farm to table in a very like sort of like garish superficial way. But I think that
0: Or to put it in, sorry to interrupt, to put in marketing, in economic terms, it's just as a
1: yes,
0: marketing, yeah,
1: exactly,
0: strategy. It's
1: exactly.
0: just marketing
1: Julia's
0: strategy.
1: Local I is not using it for marketing. It's literally, I feel like I don't know that they use that term, but it was the only term I could come up with to describe the menu because.
0: Gotcha. Well, it sounds like they're trying. They got a nice little some crops out back. They're making some pretty cool stuff. Let me tell you, I have a thing for popovers. And where did I go recently? There were popovers.
1: Dude, me too.
0: I
1: Yeah.
0: love popovers, man.
1: Me
0: It's
1: too.
0: just like, man, they're so good.
1: It was good.
0: And there was a place in Amherst named Judy's. It's not there anymore. And they would always serve popovers with apple butter.
1: Ooh, yum.
0: Yeah, good stuff.
1: Yeah, they're rare to find. I haven't seen them in on a menu very often, so I like to try to get them.
0: Absolutely. Absolutely. They're pretty wonderful things. I think we covered a lot there. Wow, that was a really cool adventure there. Anything we're missing?
1: No, I think we got it all covered for today, and yeah, and I'll be back in a month.
0: Any foreshadowing? What do you have on the horizons, or what kind of things have you been interested in lately in the food department?
1: Well, it is coming time for the annual ice cream episode again. So I'm thinking, I'm making some notes, I'm making some markings on my map about where I would like to travel for that one, but I'm not sure if that'll be June or July. So yeah, I'm thinking a lot about dairy products, and there's a couple places that people have told me about. What was somebody wants to somebody requested a pot pie crawl, like a pub crawl, but for pot pies. But I feel like it's that's should be later down the road.
0: So, how many pot pies can you consume before the pub crawl's just over for physical limitation? I guess you'd be doing little bites.
1: Yeah, I'd just be doing bites. I mean, I think the question is how many pot pies can you? Oh, you know what where I want to go, Kieran?
0: Tell me.
1: It's this place called like the Pickle Barrel. And it's in Saugerties, and it's like a little sandwich shop and a pickle shop, and it looks really like it's been there for a long time
0: Is it
1: or
0: kind of
1: something.
0: general store like, kind of co-op-y sort
1: Yeah,
0: of?
1: a little. It's not. Yeah, it.
0: I think I've been there.
1: Yeah, it's a little general store-y. It's in Saugerties at like the end of the main.
0: If it's been there forever, then it's probably the one I went to when I did a solar job up there once.
1: So that's on my list, yeah.
0: Do it. Do it. Can I challenge you? Because ice cream makes me think of like all the different things you put in ice cream. Ginger ice cream, raspberry ice cream, strawberry, asparagus ice cream, garlic ice cream. Why? But yeah, they do it.
1: No.
0: I wouldn't even try it.
1: What is wrong with
0: I
1: people?
0: like garlic, but I don't like it in my ice cream.
1: That's like the one. There's so many things you can make into an ice cream, and that is not one of them.
0: Okay, maybe one day I'll at least try it, as some of
1: I'll
0: us
1: try
0: say,
1: it.
0: a no thank you bite.
1: I'll try it, yeah.
0: Try a no thank you bite. Okay, I challenge you to research and look into this phenomenon in nature that I think a lot of people don't know much about. I was born in Pennsylvania and they had them there, and then they have them in places up here, but they're really hard to find. And it's a red berry that comes out really soon, I think it comes out. Only found in the wild, called what I call a wine berry. And it's raspberry like, but it's smaller and it's in a conical shape and it's extremely delicate, slightly waxy on the exterior.
1: What'd you say
0: And
1: it was called?
0: I call it a wine berry. I haven't even researched this thing. I just know what they are, and I know where the patches are, and I could show you one near Hudson, actually, one time. I'll show you a secret wine berry patch.
1: Please.
0: And your mind will be blown, because
1: I'm
0: people don't realize
1: wine berry episode.
0: Or half an episode or something. Just
1: or like a berry. Yeah, like a maybe like a berry episode is
0: okay.
1: A good
0: okay. Okay, now berries. We're talking. There's the berry farm. There's the berry farm up in
1: there's the
0: Chatham.
1: Berry farm, yeah. Yeah, because berries are kind of coming up soon, right?
0: You could do like a mini berry tour.
1: A berry crawl.
0: Exactly. Now, that you could eat so many berries and not at all feel like it's not like pot pie.
1: No.
0: Or beer.
1: No, it's a good idea.
0: They're berries.
1: I'm going to write that down, actually.
0: Okay. All right. Berry crawl, potentially on the list of brainstorms. Thank you, Tepper, so much again for food segment. And apologies for that delay at the beginning there.
1: No worries.
0: Things were haunted.
1: Okay.
0: AKA my brain. Okay.
1: Yeah, thank you for having me. I'll see you next month.
0: Next month, third Monday of the month, people, at 4:10 p.m. after the news. You can catch Tepper with food segment. That's what we do here. And we are going to go out now with Jacob Miller. That song was supposed to play at 4. But here we are. All right. Happy Monday, everyone. Hope you're enjoying this gorgeous sunshine, warmth, and everything.

0: ambassador, renowned singer, and devoted advocate for children's rights, Shakira.
1: We live in a world in which many of those who are born poor will die poor. And it is up to us to be the first society to eradicate poverty and bring justice and equality to the most disenfranchised people on earth. Our children have the right to equal opportunities, to thrive, to be happy and healthy and safe. Now is the time to not just imagine, but do. This is for Aylan Kurdi and Galip Kurdi.

go. Rihanna dropping Back to My Root 2026 right here on the Monday Afternoon Show. Going to the news in a minute here. We heard Shakira performing live at the United Nations General Assembly in 2015. John Lennon's Imagine. Clannad out of Ireland with Eleanor Plunkett. Great track right there. And Jacob Miller, of course, Forward Ever. Backward Never. We'll be back at 5:10. Stay tuned. Don't go away. It's the Monday. It's the Monday Afternoon Show.

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4: 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And a special type of customer. 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walking from car to car, eating on the train, giving money to beggars, and reminders that backpacks are subject to search by police, all enhancing an atmosphere of control and ruining a perfectly good subway or bus ride, a natural time for looking at the marvelous city from a bus or contemplating the riddles of life and looking around at the people you live among, although a lot of riders have their eyes and ears plugged with the screens and noises of their smartphones. It's quite all right. Even a university speaks of its students as customers. Customers, passengers, what are we? 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Customer.
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6: It's time now for your good news for a good planet. From food to fungi. Annually, millions of tons of food waste from restaurants and grocery stores end up in landfills, where it decomposes and releases the greenhouse gas, methane. New York-based Afterlife Ag has cooked up a delicious alternative. They transform food waste into specialty mushrooms. Founded in 2021 by a trio of forward-thinking entrepreneurs, the company collects food scraps 6 days a week from over 60 New York City restaurants and grocery stores. It's then ground up, combined with wood chips, and sterilized with heat. The resulting substrate is inoculated with mycelium to grow 20 varieties of gourmet mushrooms, from pink oyster lobsters to black trumpets to lion's mane. In about 4 weeks, what was once trash becomes a prized ingredient that is then sold back to the same business that provided the waste. They currently produce around 1,000 pounds of mushrooms weekly at their indoor farm in Queens. The company has raised over $3 million in funding thanks to their circular model and the booming market for specialty mushrooms. Afterlife Ag is proving that sustainable food systems can be profitable, scalable, and delicious, all while keeping waste out of the landfills. Another win for businesses, the planet, and your plate. And this is Mandy from GoodNewsGoodPlanet.com.
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beautiful hot day. Gotta love when it gets near 90, then tomorrow, the day after, some rain coming, but hope everyone's doing well on this Monday. Thanks for listening. We got more music, some audio, a little shenanigans coming your way. Let's start off with Ernie Banks.

So we're beginning Operation Big Trump in Little China, within the United China, which is obviously a very great country with great history and great people and strong leadership, but we're done being pushed around, okay? And just to show I mean business, I actually asked Vlad Putin if it was okay if I took off with his friend Xi, and he said, okay, Donald, you can be tough. So I'm going in there full toughness, total toughness. We have to discuss chips, okay? And, you know, there's so many chips to discuss. We've got the tech chips that go in the computer-type devices and the phones and all the, they call them smart cars. I think they're stupid cars, but tremendous amounts of tech chips, but also we have potato chips. We have chocolate chips, which I think are probably the greatest chip, but we also have my great friend Eric Estrada on chips, which is sort of the most global enforcement chips. You know, chocolate chips are, you know, sort of the Black Lives Matter of the cookie world, so they're not as global enforcement, but chips, where they ride the motorcycle, very strong in terms of law enforcement. So we have a lot of chips to talk about. Poker chips, obviously, as somebody who owned a great casino. But I'm warning Xi. And he's tough, he's getting a little fat, unlike me, he's not doing too well in the weight, you know, he's starting to look a little soft, which they call him Winnie the Pooh in China, which he doesn't like at all. He'll throw your ass in jail very quickly if you go into the pit. But I'm going to tell him, if you don't do good deed, and I'm going to talk very respectfully, I've been taking lessons in Chinese, you know, and I'm going to say to him, you know, you know, DBA, we have big weapons. And that's pretty good Chinese. Nobody can even tell. They can't even tell them they're a native speaker. But you do no deal? Big problem. And I said, if you no deal with us, everybody Wang Chun tonight. And that's, in Chinese, that is one of the harshest threats you can make. And you almost say it twice. You'll say, to emphasize, everybody Wang Chung tonight. You have to say it twice, because then that's sort of culturally, it means total business. So I'm going to China. Hopefully, you know, everything will be okay. He's very confident. Big hug, Seth. And everything seems great, so I'm sure I'll do equally great in China.

we must honestly admit certain things and get rid of certain myths that have constantly been disseminated all over our nation. One is the myth of time. It is the notion that only time can solve the problem of racial injustice. And there are those who often sincerely say to the Negro and his allies in the white community, why don't you slow up? Stop pushing things so fast. Only time can solve the problem. And if you will just be nice and patient and continue to pray, in 100 or 200 years, the problem will work itself out. That is an answer to that myth. It is that time is neutral. It can be used either constructively or destructively. I'm sorry to say this morning that I'm absolutely convinced that the forces of ill will in our nation, the extreme rightists of our nation, the people on the wrong side, have used time much more effectively than the forces of goodwill. And it may well be that we will have to repent in this generation, not merely for the vitriolic words and the violent actions of the bad people, but for the appalling silence and indifference of the good people who sit around and say, wait on time. Somewhere we must come to see that human progress never rolls in on the wheels of inevitability. It comes through the tireless efforts and the persistent work of dedicated individuals who are willing to be co-workers with God. And without this hard work, time itself becomes an ally of the primitive forces of social stagnation. So we must help time and realize that the time is always ripe to do right.

0: There you go. Hard Sun. That was Hard Sun by Eddie Vedder, actually. Eddie Vedder. Hard Sun off the soundtrack for a movie called Into the Wild, which is a true story about a guy that went out into the wild. It's an amazing story, actually. I saw that in the theater when it came out. Soggy Bottom Boys, Man of Constant Sorrow, Martin Luther King. A little excerpt there on The Myth of Time. And then we had the Beatles, I Want to Tell You. That was George Harrison off of Revolver on vocals there. Chumbawamba, Give the Anarchist a Cigarette, mashed up with J.O. Coven covering Trump on China, etc. Little shenanigans there. No Effects, We Called It America. Johnny Paycheck, Take This Job and Shove It. And, of course, introed the 5 p.m. hour here on the Monday Afternoon Show with Ernie Banks, Freedom Liberation. That's off the Selma album, the musical dedicated to Martin Luther King. So we have on the line right now, we're going to talk about some things. We have Wayne Coe calling in, Columbia County, Chatham, New York. Wayne, thanks for calling in the Monday Afternoon Show. How's it going?
1: It's going great, and it's great that you're playing Dr. King. He's always relevant. And Dr. King's always on my mind because, as you know, I wrote a graphic novel about him called Freedom Fighter. And it's going the rounds, selling out of Mass Mocha. It's now at the Chatham Bookstore, which I'm happy to report. And you can get it in some of the local libraries in Columbia County. And I'm going to be doing a talk on this interesting subject. There was, most people don't know, a 1999 Martin Luther King assassination conspiracy trial. And the jury came back in 2 hours and said Dr. King was killed by a conspiracy of local, state, and government agencies. And never having heard of it, I actually found it on Coretta Scott King, the King Center, and downloaded it and read it. And she had come out after the trial talking about the revelatory truth and getting out the truth and asking all people of goodwill to get out this truth that came out in this trial. So being an artist, Hollywood artist and a writer, producer, director, I said, well, I don't think this will ever get money to, you know, make a movie or anything. And it's an amazing thriller of a story. But I thought I could make my own graphic novel. And so that's what I'm up to. And I'm speaking at the Quaker Meeting House on the 30th of May, which is a Saturday night.
0: A potluck. There's a potluck and then a talk. And I think people can go to Powell House, I believe, has a website. You can go right to Powell House. That's the good old Quakers up there. And it's actually, is it East Chatham?
1: Yeah, North or East Chatham. And
0: there's so many Chathams. There's so many Chathams.
1: County Route 13.
0: It's Chatham Center.
1: But,
0: North Chatham, East Chatham.
1: 7 o'clock. 7 o'clock p.m.
0: Chatham Village.
1: 8:30. A talk on Dr. King's antecedents. Dr. King's great grandfather were slave preachers. His grandfather was a very important Atlanta preacher who established Ebenezer Baptist Church. His father then was a boarder in A.D. Williams, his grandfather's house, and, you know, fell for his daughter. So he became part of the family and then became Martin Luther King Sr. And then, of course, their child in 1929 was born, little Martin Luther King Jr. And that bright and brilliant child graduated from high school at 14. I think he graduated from college at 18 and then went on to get his doctorate. So just a remarkable, talented person.
0: Yeah,
1: so there's that going on. On another note, tomorrow, the 19th of May, is school tax day. In terms of voting for or against it. In Chatham, that's down at the Chatham Central School District. Everyone probably knows where it is locally. If you're a homeowner like I am, They reach out and they ask you to approve a budget. Most homeowners don't vote, I don't think. So usually the school employees push through the budget. But I'm encouraging you to consider voting no, because about a third of your budget goes to banks, insurance companies, and Wall Street in the benefits and debt portion of the budget. So that means one-third of the school taxes are going to the elite. And they expect a certain amount of payoff from these, what do I call them, colonial tax extraction franchises, these schools. And I'm not into that idea. I don't think that state school has panned out to be anything but indoctrinating kids not to think and to obey and to be complacent. So if you're a free thinker, if you have your own ideas, if you're independent-minded, you're not putting the brakes on child's education. You're putting the brakes on oligarchic tax control. That's it.
0: All right, Wayne Coe calling in from Chatham, New York. Thank you so much, for that.
1: Thank you. And
0: we have many rivers to cross, as they say in the old school parlance.
1: Everyone get in and vote. Everyone get in and vote.
0: That's a message I think that most people approve of, although some of us are definitely yeah, we're not going to quote Dorothy Day right now, but, you know, local stuff is good. So we're going to go out with some Bob Dylan for you, Wayne Coe. Thanks for calling. Chatham, New York, representing. Appreciate the call.
1: Great.
0: All right.
1: Bye-bye.
0: At times, I think they are changing. Oh, they're changing for better or worse. But, come on, gather around. Let's talk about this.

0: And Tishma right there covering Chris Isaak's Wicked Game on the Monday Afternoon Show. We are out of time. We're going to sign off coming up on 6 p.m. here on WGXC. You're listening to Community Radio. This is the Monday Afternoon Show. Kieran Riley here with you every Monday 4 to 6 from Housatonic. Weird Van Morrison, Fire in the Belly. Cobra Kai covering Bananarama's Cruel Summer. We heard Bob Dylan, Times They Are Changing. So they are changing. And who do we trust? Well, I'm the last one they should ever let speak. R.A. the Rugged Man with Immortal Technique talk about it. And we'll catch you next Monday. Everyone be well. Enjoy the music. Immortal Technique.
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1: Hello and welcome to the better weather for Monday, May 18th. We are 37% of the way through the year. There are 34 days left until the official beginning of summer. Local early morning temperatures range from 53 degrees in Steventown to 64 in Tannersville. Regional average soil temperature is 60 degrees. We are switching over to summer cooling mode. Our homes will need 14 cooling degrees for comfort this week. That is warmer than last week and cooler than normal. Pollen levels will be very high. Air quality will be moderate. Today will be hot again. A high temperature of 89 degrees lingers for a couple of hours this afternoon. It will be mostly sunny. Be sure to protect from dehydration and sun exposure. Overnight won't really be comfortable again until midnight. Temperatures eventually dip to 67 degrees. Tomorrow will be even hotter with a high of 92 at 5 p.m. And you know what that kind of heat brings. That's right, chances of thunderstorms in the afternoon. Overnight temperatures slip down only to 70 degrees. Dew points will be around 60, so air conditioners will definitely be spinning. Wednesday, we get a chance of rain all day with a high of 85 at noon. Thursday is looking dry with a high of only 67. Sunset today will be at 7:56 p.m. Sunrise tomorrow will be at 5:28 a.m. Looking way up, we see X-class flare chances are at 5%. Plasma winds will be average at 537 kilometers per second, with a thin density of 1 proton per cubic centimeter. Radio propagation conditions are currently good with a level 2 noise floor. There are no chances of aurora this evening. The current sunspot number is 86. And this has been The Better Weather, brought to you by the Catskill Makers Syndicate.
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5: A coalition of environmentalists and community groups is asking a federal court to order stronger pollution standards for trash incinerators, which they say would be critical to protecting public health in communities around New Jersey, the Hudson Valley, and Long Island.
6: Veteran services will be available at the Troy Public Library, Lansing Park branch on Wednesday, May 20th from 12 p.m. to 4 p.m. Veterans can drop in for a confidential conversation with a VA about enrollment, claims, mental health, or just to say hi. That's it for the headlines.
5: Now to our first story. Mark Dunley brings us coverage from the recent Beyond Plastics Lobby Day and rally at the state capitol. Different advocacy groups urged local politicians to pass the Packaging Reduction and Recycling Infrastructure Act. This is the second part of Mark Dunley's coverage of the rally.
7: On Monday, May 11th, several hundred people attended Beyond Plastics Lobby Day and rally at the state capitol in Albany. The Packaging Reduction and Recycling Infrastructure Act, known as PREA, would require producers of single-use packaging to reduce the amount by 30% over 12 years and ban 13 toxic chemicals from packaging. The bill has twice passed the state Senate, but the Assembly Speaker has refused to let it come up for a vote, despite having a majority of members as co-sponsors. However, a few days after the rally, the Speaker announced that the Democrat members of the Assembly would be reviewing the legislation in conference. The sponsors recently did an additional 38 amendments to the bill to help with its passage. In part two of our coverage, we hear from Dr. Charles Moon of the American Academy of Pediatrics, Chris Alexander of the New York State NAACP Conference, Assemblymember Deborah Glick, and Jay Bukowitz of the Peekskill NAACP.
8: It's time to pass the PREA in the legislature and send it on to the governor. Pediatricians like me know that plastic pollution is hurting children's health, and this legislation is part of how we create a healthier and safer New York where we can all thrive. Microplastics have been found in almost every organ of the human body. You saw that to great effect this morning with the Operation Game. These plastics carry toxic chemicals deep into our bodies and are part of the reason we're having a growing chronic disease crisis in our state. And it's expensive. In the U.S. alone, the health costs from disease and disability from plastics associated with chemicals exceed $920 billion. That's insane. It's contributing to our rising health care costs, and we must take action. This legislation will reduce pollution, reduce chemical exposures we experience in our daily lives, and create a healthier New York. So on behalf of many concerned healthcare professionals and the children and families we serve, I say we must pass PREA.
9: Pleasure to introduce Chris Alexander, the executive director of the New York State NAACP Conference.
10: Love the energy here today, because what this shows everybody in that building right there that despite the roadblocks, despite the setbacks, we are going to continue to keep showing up, fighting for our communities, fighting for our families, and fighting for our future. I'm proud to be here with you all today. My name is Chris Alexander. I'm the executive director of the NAACP New York State Conference. And he is proud to stand alongside you as we advocate for cleaner, clean air, clean water, clean earth. Our communities are suffering. We come to this issue, and I always bring this up because I think it's important to focus our energy on the toxins that we are knowingly allowing to be put into our community, into our bodies. And I really, really want to make sure that people understand that when we diagnose the problem, when the people closest to it, the folks who have the overwhelming majority of waste management facilities and treatment plants in our communities, when we're saying, hey, we're getting poisoned, that we have a problem, and we're here to advocate for the solution, people have to listen. They've got to listen, because we keep showing up, and you keep showing up. We know that this bill is long overdue. They know it's long overdue. And I'm going to tell you something, as somebody who's worked in these halls, who's fought for bills like this, of big visions of change, of systematic change here in Albany and across our state, we can win.
9: Okay, and let's get a big cheer going for our lead Assembly sponsor, Deborah Glick.
11: You know, this has been a long journey, and we have worked diligently. Senator Harkin and I, who I must say is just a dream to work with, we have made significant adjustments to accomplish what we believe is the core principles of the bill. But make no mistake, no matter how much we try to address the concerns of industry, which we have done at every turn, they simply do not want to change how they operate. They have gotten away with years and years of pushing out more and more waste that cannot be disposed of. They know they are using chemicals that are harmful, and yet the American Chemistry Council has worked across the country to get the Trump EPA to say, you know what, you can pollute even more. It's up to the states to take the steps necessary to reduce our solid waste crisis, because the only ones who can change the packaging are the producers. So they have to come to the table and not just criticize and badger, but to actually participate in ensuring that the solid waste crisis is reduced. It's not going away, but they're the only ones who can actually make significant change. And their reluctance to do so is inexcusable and, frankly, at this point, unpatriotic. Using materials that we know are harmful to the drinking water across the state, and that's why some of the companies that are on the side of the Chemistry Council, the same folks who denigrated Rachel Carson a generation ago, are paying millions of dollars in settlements because they knowingly used chemicals that were going to befoul drinking water and cause health problems and, I might add, fertility problems across various states. But they see that as just a cost of doing business. Fortunately, too many of my colleagues continue to believe the nonsense that they are promoting, including the recent attempt to scare people that this is going to cost more at the grocery store. Spare me. There's no evidence in other jurisdictions that have taken appropriate steps, like all over Europe and in Canada, that it does increase cost to consumers. But they know that everyone is sensitive to that argument, so they throw it out there with no actual evidence that this bill will in fact increase costs, as if y'all aren't paying things now. You're paying for the disposal of more and more non-recyclable materials. They're winding up in the water. You have microplastic and nanoplastics impacting everyone's health, and they still are unwilling to accept that this bill must go forward.
12: Jay Bukowicz with
13: Welcome
12: Peaceville NAACP chapter.
13: Yeah, you can read it. I'm also representing Westchester Alliance for Sustainable Solutions. If anyone's been here a few years, you would recognize Courtney Williams. She would normally be here speaking, far more fiery and exciting. But here goes, okay? If you live in Peaceville, what happens is that you don't have to worry about the plastic packaging on your food. And you don't have to worry about it because you're already breathing it. Peekskill is next to the oldest of 11 incinerators in New York State. It's been there 40 years. Two generations of people in Peekskill have been breathing in microplastics. There's a neat thing about microplastics when you burn them, particularly with trash. Basically, the burning trash sticks to the microplastics. So you're just not getting microplastics. You're getting a real bang for your buck. You're getting cadmium, PFAS, all other things. There's a reason why they burn trash in Peekskill, because most of the people in Peekskill don't look like me. Most of the people in Peekskill are brown and black. And if you go to where the other 10 incinerators are, you'll find more brown and black people breathing in plastics.
14: Not right.
13: Today, for fiscal responsibility, because there's a budget, and it's interesting that we can be responsibly fiscally, but not responsibly ethically when it comes to the environment. Okay. Quite frankly, our environmental policy is morally bankrupt. Hopefully our fiscal policy will not be. PREA will make a profound impact for people living in Peekskill. It'll take the poison out of our air. It'll keep the plastic out of the Hudson.
7: This has been Mark Dunley for the Hudson Mohawk Magazine.
6: We've just been listening to advocates asking for the passing of the Packaging Reduction and Recycling Infrastructure Act during a recent rally at the Capitol. The bill is pending in the Senate Finance Committee ahead of the legislative session's scheduled end on June 4th. We'll bring further coverage of the story in future segments.
5: On April 1st, the mayor declared a state of emergency to renew the Flock Safety ALPR camera contract, and in response, the Troy City Council is suing the administration over it. In this segment, City Council President Sue Steele discusses both the lawsuit and pending legislation related to Flock Safety.
15: On Monday, May 11th, the Troy City Council officially filed a lawsuit in the Rensselaer County Supreme Court around Flock safety cameras and the mayor declaring a public safety emergency on April 1st to pay Flock's renewal contract. Today, we are talking to City Council President Sue Steele about the lawsuit. Council President, why did you file this lawsuit? And can you outline or go into a little more detail about what you are suing over?
16: The motion is to overturn the mayor's illegal state of emergency declaration in which she unilaterally paid Flock without the council's approval to spend taxpayers' dollars. And in our estimation, it's an important step towards restoring the balance of power at City Hall. It's not about politics or personalities. It's not in opposition to law enforcement either. It's more about transparency, accountability, and the laws that govern our elected leaders and local government. I mean, we live in a democratic society. There are two equal, co-equal branches of government. The mayor overstepped.
15: The Times Union quoted Mayor Montello's statement that said, "I believe there was a path to share this work collaboratively with the City Council to protect civil liberties while ensuring law enforcement has effective tools to keep our neighborhoods safe. Unfortunately, the City Council has chosen frivolous litigation instead of collaboration." Can you respond?
16: Well, first of all, there are two separate issues here. The litigation is concerning her steps to declare an emergency when there was no emergency. The lawsuit is to vacate that state of emergency order. And it also addresses her unilateral engagement in a contract that was not authorized by the City Council. So her comments about efforts to work collaboratively are music to my ears. That's great. That's all we asked for. Following the March meeting at which we tabled the Flock contract, I sent an email to the mayor asking her to convene a group, including the police department, the mayor, the council, and representatives from Flock, to answer some of the questions that we had about the contract. And I also asked for a 30-day extension so that we could work out these questions and move forward collaboratively. The mayor chose to ignore that email. We heard nothing from her. And at that point, I said, okay, this contract is not valid. The mayor has unilaterally entered into it without proper authorization. So I directed the auditor to hold off payments to Flock until we resolved the questions that we had and until the contract was properly authorized. That's when she decided, I don't like what the council's doing. I'm the mayor. I'm calling a state of emergency.
15: So when you tabled the decision, it was a 7-0 vote. Can you just tell us a little bit more about what it means to have tabled that decision?
16: We heard from a huge amount of members of the public who had questions, had real concerns about how Flock handles the data that it captures from these cameras? Were they being shared with ICE? Were they being used in other nefarious instances? So we had the community concerns that needed to be addressed. There were similar questions from the council themselves that we needed answers to. And so rather than enact something that we were uncomfortable with, and rather than just deny the contract completely, we chose to table it in the hopes that we would get this information in the interim.
15: And at some point in there, according to the lawsuit, I think it starts somewhere around the first section, point nine, it said that you had tried to create a data security task force. But this task force idea, the parties agreed to do, but never came to be.
16: The mayor and I had met prior to that committee meeting night. I thought, and I believe she thought too, that we had agreed to this approach. After the table and the following day, I followed up with that email that I referenced, encouraging the parties to get together as quickly as possible. And that's when I did not receive any response.
15: The lawsuit also says that the mayor's use of her emergency powers is an end run around the legislative process. Could you just explain that a little bit?
16: I think it's reasonable to assume that an emergency is something that is beyond the norm, shall we say. The state executive law governs how emergencies are to be called at the local level. She clearly chose to declare an emergency when in fact there was no natural disaster. There was nothing other than the fact that she disagreed with our tabling the resolution and wanted to move forward with FLOC as expeditiously as possible. And so there you have an instance where one branch of government is unilaterally imposing itself on the other branch or usurping the responsibilities of the other branch. And so it's really important for us to move this litigation forward to avoid a precedent where you would have in future instances, regardless of the mayor's politics, they could indeed continue this kind of end run and just act without the council. And so we feel that this lawsuit goes beyond FLOC. It is really a critical legal matter that we feel very strongly about, and I'm hoping the judge does as well.
15: Council President Sue Steele, do you know anything about how this now plays out in the courts? Like, is there a timeline?
16: We don't have a timeline. I do believe we've been assigned a judge, but I'm not aware of a particular timeline.
15: And meanwhile, this points around FLOC or decision-making still continues. On May 21st, you've invited Mary Pat Donnelly, the DA, the district attorney, and the police to the city council meeting. And then on June 4th, you're holding a hearing on FLOC. Can you talk a little bit more about these upcoming meetings?
16: I think it's important to reiterate that the legislative process is a deliberative one. It's slow. It involves research, discussions, compromise. And so we will be moving forward on the 21st, meeting with these subject matter experts to get their input on what had been proposed as a local law. It doesn't mean that that law as proposed will necessarily be the end product. And so I think it's important for people to understand. There's been a lot of uproar about it, but they need to understand the process needs to work its way through. So the 21st is part of that process. It's the, when the committee meets and listens to input from both the public, from the law enforcement, and then there will be probably further private discussions as they we try to take that input, tweak the law in some respect, and then there'll be a final version of that, and then we will have a public hearing on the 4th where people can continue to comment on that, and then there'll be a vote on the final product. It's a slow process, but it's an important process because it involves a lot of input, which is very necessary to come out with a law that addresses all of the concerns. And what we're trying to do here is balance the privacy concerns of the public with the needs of law enforcement and the tools that they need to conduct their business as well.
15: You all are trying to finalize some legislation that meets both of these needs. Do you feel like in declaring the state of the emergency, the mayor prefers not to have any oversight or legislation?
16: My read on her declaring the emergency was she did not like the path that the council was taking, and she wanted to stop it dead in its tracks. It's interesting to note that Flock as a company has been schooling local governments on the use of emergency declarations as one way to circumvent the process and to make sure their contracts are indeed continued. That is also concerning.
15: So as this continues to play out, Council President, what do you want to leave our audience with today?
16: I think there's a lot of misunderstanding out there. We are not talking about getting rid of the cameras completely. We acknowledge that they have a use. They just also need to be regulated, and there needs to be proper reporting, accountability, transparency. We're not asking the police, we're not trying to tie their hands in any respect, but we are concerned about what we've heard in terms of how Flock itself handles this data.
6: Our producer, EP, that brought us this coverage of the Flock safety contract notes that currently it's unclear whether the administration will actually allow Troy Police to join the council on May 21st.
5: For those of you just tuning in, I'm Sean Burnick.
6: And I'm Lennox Saputo.
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6: And we now welcome the retired National Weather Service meteorologist Hugh Johnson for today's weather segment to discuss the recent surge in temperatures as we shift from spring into summer. Welcome to the show, Hugh.
17: Hey, Lennox, how you doing? Yeah, actually, I think we almost can say shifting from November into summer, because last week we were talking about how chilly May was, and now here we are at 90 degrees plus and looking for, you know, air conditioning, and now we're looking for a cold front to bring relief to the heat. So, yes, quite a change indeed.
6: So could you just expand on that? What happened to allow such a switch in the weather?
17: Oh, very good. Yes. Any remnants of the polar vortex went away last week. The jet stream reconfigured and a ridge popped up in the east, something that hasn't been doing too much of lately. And that allowed for the temperatures to really crank. There was already a lot of heat bottled up in the plains out west, and that kind of was able to shift on and right on into our area. Our first 90-degree day in 278 days, it was August 13th of last year that we saw an official high of 90 at Albany. So it's been a long time coming, and we're going to have at least one more hot day to deal with, really hot day.
5: So have we seen anything like this sort of switch happen in the past?
17: Oh, yeah, it's happened. Well, actually, this is not that uncommon, Sean. A lot of May's. I'll give you an example. 2017 was a kind of cool, rainy, maybe not quite as cool as this, but rainier. And on this very date, It hit 94 degrees. I know because I ran the corporate challenge, or whatever the race is called, the big race down in to have it on this Thursday, and that was not fun to run when it was in the 90s. And also, in contrast to what happened on May 18th, 24 years ago on this day, folks, it snowed. You heard me right. We had a measurable snow in Albany, 2.2 inches by far, our latest snowfall on record. And I was part of the bust of that forecast that night. I didn't see it coming, but even the morning forecaster kind of missed it to it. Cold enough air just interacted with moisture, and kabam, we got some snow. So it is amazing we can get snow on May 18th instead of days in the 90s.
6: And now that we have the heat, should we be on the lookout for strong thunderstorms?
17: Well, it's definitely, we got the instability, we got the juice for it. Shouldn't have any today, tonight, on Monday night. Slight chance of one on Tuesday afternoon. One or two showers could pop the cap. There's a warm level that's preventing any cumulus from building up in the mid-levels of the atmosphere. There is a slight chance that that cap could break briefly, allowing for a quick shower or pop-up thunderstorm. Not severe, but any thunderstorm with lightning, of course, has to be taken seriously. But it'll be very, very isolated tomorrow. Slightly better chance on Wednesday, but even on that day, it looks like the cold front, and there is a cold front that's going to break this heat pretty quickly on Wednesday, comes in early enough that it looks to me that there'll be limited thunderstorm activity, much better chance south and east of here. But again, obviously, if you're out and you see dark sky and whatever, be on the lookout if you hear thunder taken indoors, that kind of thing. But it does not look like a big threat with this upcoming next couple of days.
5: So we have Memorial Day weekend coming up. What can you tell us about the forecast for the next few days and that?
17: Let's talk about Memorial Day a minute, because I did a little breakdown of the holiday temperature. You know, the National Weather Service archive of holidays. Our warmest Memorial Day was 94 degrees set in 1981. Our coldest morning was 33 way back in 67. Coldest high 51 in 1953, which ironically was the last time we hit 100, but that wasn't until September. We've had almost an inch and a half of rain 1956 on Memorial Day. So the only prediction I'm going to make about Memorial Day itself, because it is a week away, is we will not set any records with rain or temperature. Okay, so I'm pretty confident we won't have our hottest, coldest, or wettest Memorial Day. That said, unfortunately, the pattern we're in now will not be anywhere what's going to happen this weekend. It will be cooler, and there's going to be a front in the low-pressure area, another semi-cutoff low trying to reach us, and it looks unsettled. And I hate to be the bearer of bad news, but we've had – now, here's an interesting thing. We've had two Memorial Days with measurable precipitation. You have to go back to your early 80s to find three consecutive years where we've had measurable rain on Memorial Day. So – but the bad news is I think we will definitely get some rain over the holiday weekend, and it will be cooler, cloudier, 60s and near 70. So as far as swimming, don't even try. Oh, by the way, I want to point out one thing. With this weather, people are tempted to go, of course, into lakes, but they're still cold because it takes them a long time to heat up. They're still in the 50s. So it's probably a good idea not to, no matter how hot you get, because you can get cold pretty fast, hypothermia. On the other hand, if you're like me, a senior citizen, you got to be careful in the heat because you haven't had time to acclimate. So be careful when you're doing physical activities. We're not quite reaching the threshold for advisories, heat advisories or warnings, but it's still a thing that if you go out and exert yourself, you're probably not used to it because we just haven't had any hot weather until now, and certainly in the month of May. But, okay, so breaking down the week for you. Okay, so it's another scorcher on Tuesday. In fact, it looks like we'll break the record high of 91 set in 1981. We should get to 92, 3, or even 4 degrees. And then that very slight chance of a shower or thunderstorm late in the day. And then on Wednesday, closer to 80 as the cold front comes through midday with perhaps a passing shower or thunderstorm, but probably most of the day will be rain-free. And then it gets cooler. Notice to be cooler Thursday and Friday. Temperatures closer to 70. It's going to feel cool now because we've been having the 90-degree weather. Should be dry days. And then, unfortunately, on the weekend, right now I'm just going to call it chance of showers or a period of rain each of the 3 days of the holiday weekend. timing is it's impossible right now. It won't necessarily be entire washout, but there'll probably be some rain from time to time, unfortunately. Sorry to be the bearer of bad news for the Memorial Day weekend.
6: It's quite hot now, but we have this evolving weather event. That's the El Nino. Do you have any information on what we should expect from that? In just a minute.
17: Yeah, not the El Nino. We can't blame El Nino for the bad weekend. If that's what you're trying to get to, Lennox. It's really still evolving. It really won't see the real deal until like late in the summer, early fall. But it looks like we'll definitely get an El Nino. The 50-cent question is, will it be strong or super? And that's where it comes down to. And that could make a difference in our winter. If we have a strong El Nino, we could end up still getting a lot of snow. A very strong super El Nino, probably not. So, but we'll have time to look at that. We got months ahead, and I don't think that's going to have an influence on our weather in the next week or even into the early summer. But it does look a little unsettled, definitely Memorial Day weekend, and I really feel bad about that.
18: Well, I think that's all the time for the show, for the segment. Thank you for coming on, Hugh.
17: Have a great Memorial Day weekend. See you in 2 weeks.
18: You too, Hugh.
6: You too.
17: All right.
6: And now, Grace is a UAlbany alumni living in the Capital District whose parents moved to the U.S. from China in the 1990s. She shares her family's migration story in this week's Everybody Moves segment with Sierra Patel.
19: Migrate.
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22: This is Everybody Moves.
19: How would you like to be identified on the radio?
23: My name is Grace, and I use she, her pronouns. I'm from Brooklyn, New York. I was born here, raised here. Both my parents are from China, and I have a sister, an older sister by 7 years, but both of us were born in the U.S.
19: Okay, awesome. How did you end up in the Capital Region?
23: I went to UAlbany, University at Albany, for about 3 semesters, originally, like when I first went into university, and that's how I ended up in Albany specifically.
19: And what is your family's migration story?
23: Around the, I want to say, early 1990s, that's when my dad had immigrated from China. He's from Shanghai, but he lived in Hong Kong, worked in Hong Kong for about like 8 years of his life before moving to the U.S. But he already had family here that I moved a few years prior to him. When he went to Hong Kong, his older sister, or my aunt, she went off to the U.S. or to New York first. And then he brought my mom along a few years later.
19: How has growing up been for you with your parents from China and you being brought up in America?
23: I'd say growing up, especially like in Brooklyn, it hasn't been that bad at all. Even though, yeah, I am a minority, I'm very lucky to live in a place that has populous with a lot of like Chinese Americans specifically. There are a lot of immigrants from China in Brooklyn, around like the South Brooklyn area. So I never really felt too lonely or like my culture was represented or like I was the odd one out. And again, I'm very lucky to have that experience. Yeah, we celebrate Chinese New Year or Lunar New Year every year, which actually had just passed. That's probably the one I remember the most. That's, you know, been the most consistent throughout my childhood and even till this day. Yeah, I think that's honestly the only like tradition or holiday I can remember doing. Everything else within our culture is very like, you know, day-to-day. Very day-to-day. There aren't things I would necessarily like think that are out of the ordinary. I have visited China a number of times in my life. As a child, I would go back to my mom's hometown, which is called Guangzhou. It's in the south of China. And I was very young, so I don't remember much. But I do have pretty fond memories looking back. I would just honestly see my aunts and my cousins from my mom's side there. They just take me around doing, you know, like, local activities, grocery shopping, like, nothing too exciting. And then, last time I visited in my childhood was when I was 10, and I didn't visit again until I was 18, so about, I want to say, 2 to 3 years ago. And I've been back to China at least, or once a year since then. And the past, like, 2-3 times I've been back to China, I really enjoyed my time there. I like that I'm older now, and I really get to notice a lot of cultural norms there that obviously I wouldn't have caught as a child. I will say my first time back to China as an adult, like when I was 18, I had mixed feelings about China. I think it's very different from, like, living in the West. Obviously, you know, other than the, it was obvious, you know, they speak a different language, they dress differently. They have different values. Values that I'm obviously not used to, especially, like, because I've grown up around Americans primarily.
19: Have your parents shared their stories with you about their home or while they were growing up back in China?
23: Shared a few, nothing too extensive, but I do know that my dad, he grew up in Shanghai, right? He's Shanghainese, but he grew up, like, relatively poor. I think, I'm pretty sure he was born the same year as, like, a famine had started in China. He grew up relatively poor, and he would just tell stories about, like, going to school, but nothing too memorable, honestly, because a lot of it is just, like, very general. Or he'll maybe say it as a joke, especially if, like, I'm talking about my life. For my mom, she grew up better off than my dad did, for sure. My mom grew up in, like, south of China, Guangzhou, where my grandma was a professor, and then my grandfather from my mom's side was an engineer. So my mom had a very, like, comfortable life by all means. We never really go there as a family. It will come up, I think, especially in the past, I want to say, like, 6-7 years, you know, with the political climate in the U.S. also becoming more and more tense. The conversation is bound to come up, and especially because I'm older now, but my parents and I have very differing political views and beliefs, and part of it is because, you know, we grew up with different values, like traditional values, and grew up literally during different times under different regimes.
19: And how was it like growing up with or in such an environment?
23: When I was, like, a very young child, obviously I wouldn't really understand a lot of the things you're saying. Those are my parents, I'll just listen. And then when I reached the end of middle school, beginning of high school, that's when I started having my own opinions, you know, meeting more people, just learning more in general. And that's when I started clashing with my parents a lot more in terms of our political values, our beliefs. We've learned how to, like, not talk about politics at this point, because I think we all know in this house that it's just not going to end well.

0: less diverse in capitalization compared to what I'm used to. But growing up as second generation, you know, with my parents being from China and having very different values from me, admittedly, I will say I felt some resentment about that. And it's only increased the past, like, 2 years as I've gotten older, and I've not only have I developed my own, like, opinions more, but, you know, I just do things more, literally.
1: And how would you feel about the idea of home? Like, do you equally feel connected to your parents' country of origin as the U.S.?
0: No, I really don't. And part of it is because I spent my entire childhood in the U.S. Well, I was born here, raised here, everything. You know, visiting China once in a while, that's not enough to cultivate a sense of home. Even when I do visit China, it always feels like I'm just traveling there, I'm visiting, but it's not necessarily home, and I don't think it ever will feel like home. And that's not a bad thing. I just think the societies are so different. China just feels too different from New York City. Again, I'm not used to being somewhere culturally homogenous. Like, when I remember my first time going back to China after a while when I was 18, I told my mom, I was like, I'm honestly a little uncomfortable. Like, there's a lot of, why is everyone, it sounds awful, but it sounds really, like, awful to say, but I was like, why is everyone Chinese? Like, I'm not used to only seeing Chinese people, maybe, like, sprinkling a few tourists, but, you know, I'm not used to that. And my mom was like, no, but this is how it's supposed to be, because that's how she grew up. And she was like, shouldn't you feel more comfortable seeing people who, like, look like you, or, you know, similar to you? And I was like, honestly, not really. Like, it just feels uncanny almost, and I miss having people from of different backgrounds.
1: Is there anything that we didn't talk about that you'd like to maybe add or share with the listeners about your experience as a migrant, second gen migrant?
0: Yeah, I think I'd like to go back to the point I made about having a lot of resentment towards my heritage, like specifically my Chinese heritage, clashing with my American upbringing. I feel like because me and my parents have such different values, I've internalized a lot of what they have said, you know, even if I think I can hear things that they say and acknowledge that, hey, like, that's really harmful, or that honestly is just really insensitive to say, but I'm sure I've internalized a lot of it. And as I've gotten older, I've seen how it impacts my relationships in particular, both platonic and, but especially romantic. Growing up, my mom always would tell me to never like a man more than they like you. And that honestly might be something that a lot of people of color hear from their mothers. Yeah, but it's always made me withhold a part of myself from my relationships. And I never thought too much about it until recently. My mom would always tell me, like, love doesn't actually matter. Like, growing up, she would tell me, like, that's American, that's Western, like, propaganda. Love isn't really that important at the end of the day. There's a lot of logistics that go into it, and love is the least important one. And now that I'm older, I understand, like, logistics are important, but I think the lack of importance she placed on feelings, it's very traditional. I've noticed that in a lot of traditional, like, marriages in China, at least, a lot of households stay together because, you know, they do what's best for the household. I don't want to say they all, like, sweep things under the rug, but while in the West, I think a lot of people in relationships prioritize their own well-being, how loved they feel personally as individuals. I think in a lot of Chinese marriages, it's always about how this will affect the family. Obviously, you should consider, like, your entire family when you think about your family, your decisions in your relationship, if you have a family with them. I think, you know, everything in moderation. It is important for people to cultivate, like, their own sense of, like, love in a relationship. I don't necessarily agree with, like, giving up what you want to feel loved in a relationship just to keep things, like, together. It's already this unspoken expectation that, like, they will be with me when they get older. Not that I have a problem with that, but it's something I've noticed that I think a lot of parents in Western families don't really want to burden their children. They want their children to really have their own life, whereas in Chinese culture, family is more like a collective.
2: And more stories from this weekly show, Everybody Moves, at mediasanctuary.org. If you'd like to share your own immigration story, reach out to us at hmm@mediasanctuary.org.
3: Young Futures is a community organization focused on creating unique art and educational programs that promote the conversation of health and wellness. The organization's founder, James Mitchell, joins us on the show to talk about the various initiatives that the group is currently working on. Welcome to the show, James.
4: Good evening, everyone. Good evening. Thank you for having me.
2: Good evening. So Young Futures started in 2012, and the focus then was on giving out donations such as winter coats, but the organization has evolved a lot since then. So could you just give us a very brief background on Young Futures?
4: Absolutely.

0: Absolutely, absolutely. And I just want to confirm everyone can hear me well and fine.
1: We can hear you.
0: Okay. Okay, awesome. So yes, and that date, 2012, is really a conception date, right? We really in 2012, I started off by, as you mentioned, giving away coats. And for me, it was just a need that I saw a need that was a there was a void that I saw needed to be filled. And really just started out the trunk of my car and through my own closet giving away coats. And that lasted for about 3 years with other organizations. We was able to give away about 350 coats throughout the winters from 2012 to about 2015, 2016. And then yes, we started at that point, we started to transform into doing more communal work. And a lot of it was really started in my home with my own family. My daughter would do creative projects and want to see them duplicated out in the world. One of them specifically was she designed a pair of white canvas sneakers that I bought for, maybe by $6, $7 to wear with a pink shirt. And when they started to get a little worn, she asked, "Hey, can we paint them?" And at the time, she was about 6 years old, so we painted them. She's not an artist at her strong suit, but she did her very best. And I remember wearing the shoes, and I could vividly see the emotions she emoted from me wearing the shoes, and people stopping me on the street and say, "Oh, cool shoes," and stuff like that. So 2012 was when we really started to bring those ideas to life. Excuse me, 2015 is when we started to bring those ideas to life and say, "Hey, I want this same experience, these same kind of feelings and the same dialogue happening in other homes." So at that time, we created art projects that was really about starting conversations. I always tell people, Young Futures, though I'm the founder, a CEO, if you want to give a title, the organization belongs to the community, because we try to find, as I said, needs that voids that need to be met, and we do our best to meet those goals or those needs. So yeah, very much a community-based organization. And from there, we started to incorporate education into our activities. So from 2017, when we first started doing the name of that sneaker project was titled Art and Soul, spelled SOLE. We started to do that with local organizations here in the Capital District, facilitating programs at the barn where we would just open up space and encourage people to stop by. And that turned from us having pop-ups to us having weekly programming that lasted from about 2017 all the way into 2019, every week at a specific location, first few years at the barn, then eventually at the African American Cultural Center, now the Alice Moore Black Art Cultural Center. And, that was really, at that time, I wasn't doing it necessarily for business purposes. But I realize again, if you look at any, 101 business, they say find a void and address it. And I, at some point, I realized that's what we were doing, and we really just started to focus on that, be attentive that, hey, we are doing something that's creative, that is needed, and people are really, really excited to experience and be a part of. And out of that, that transition from doing weekly programs that was just focused on community conversation between parent and child, and art, we were able to step back and create a curriculum that incorporated art but taught financial literacy.
1: And the financial literacy program that you offer is quite interesting. Could you talk us through some of the topics of discussion and activities undertaken by the young people who participate?
0: Absolutely, absolutely. And one of the things I always tell people is, financial literacy, if we poll a room of 100 people, 100, I would say 99 of them would say financial literacy is something they wish they were taught as an adolescent, as a child. So one of the ways that that was one of the needs that we realized, hey, we wanted to address. But truthfully, it was something that in my own personal life that I realized I wanted to address first. So when the pandemic started, I had all of these art supplies in my room. I remember looking around and realizing, like, oh, things are changing, and I have always been aware of financially conscious, but I still needed to practice things that were brought me, you know, generated more income, or maybe reduce my expenses a little bit. And I started to look, how could I, as I'm learning this stuff, how could I also teach it to youth? So we started to, you know, obviously use a lot of those art activities that we were already doing, and realized that there were specific topics that we wanted to get out and speak about. First and foremost was that financial literacy. Again, that same room of 100 people, if we polled them, maybe only about 80% to, you know, I would even say 60% would know what financial literacy actually is. So our curriculum follows a stair-step progress, if you will. We initially start off talking about just that, financial literacy. Also, money mindset, helping young folks and their parents understand that the way you look at yourself and the way you look at money are going to mirror how much you do or don't have, right? And not so much as a tangible thing, but how you interact with what you do and don't have. Right. I like to tell folks that since 2021, I probably make less money than I did when I had my job, but I have access to a lot more money now that I understand how to utilize it in a different way. So we start off with that topic of just understanding money, understanding what financial literacy is in the small, simple ways you can practice it. But then we go on to teaching youth about money personalities and budgeting, right? I joke that because I was so good at budgeting, people always assumed I made a lot more money than I did, right? My first two cars, I bought out cash, but not because someone gave me a load amount of cash, and they were not great cars, my dad. But, you know, I remember saving my money, working two jobs, you know, doing side gigs to raise that money, and was able to make large down payments on my first car. You know, so that was something I always knew about myself. If I needed to get something or wanted to get something, I could get real disciplined and start to save. I could cut costs in areas that I needed to get the thing that I needed. Not that I would advise my younger self now to save all that money up and put a large down payment on it now that I know what I know. But again, that trait stayed with me, and I knew that that was something that we wanted to teach. So as I said, going through money personalities and teaching about budgeting, and then teaching youth about what banks are and how to utilize them to their benefit. We talk about, you know, interest. Right, we're having conversations with 6, 7, 8 year olds about that very concept of, hey, you put a little bit away and leave it there, so much more will grow from it. And that continues from interest to, we talk about home ownership, credit, and then eventually we talk to them also about how to invest in the stock market as well, in a very simplified way, but again, just to have that positive interaction with these concepts, opposed to growing up and learning them as you bump on your head.
2: Yeah, and this upcoming financial literacy art show on May 23rd. What should folks expect to experience from during this show? Is it in a minute?
0: Yep. Mm-hmm. So this is the culmination. So our curriculum runs for 10 weeks. So the first 9 weeks, they go through learning all of those lessons that we just talked about, and they do an art activity to help them understand the concept. So equity, we make candles. Talking about banks, they paint a bank. Learning about budgeting, they get a large canvas, and they have to budget the paint that they have to make a nice piece. Mm-hmm. So at the end of those 9 weeks, we do an art show where we invite the community to come out. We ask for a ticket purchase of $5 to $15 or even donations, and then individuals get raffle tickets, and those raffle tickets.
3: Do you not endorse any prices on the show?
2: Oh, yeah, I just had to mention that we cannot endorse prices on the show.
0: Oh, okay. long story less long, folks, get raffle tickets, and those raffle tickets
3: will
0: allow...
3: No, we cannot endorse any raffle tickets, sorry. Oh. We're a non-commercial.
0: Individuals pretty much walk away with art, and the children make money from the art that they create.
2: Okay, brilliant. And what time is the show going to be?
0: That show starts at 12:30. The art
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6: 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Tonight I've got some hot sounds for a hot evening. We're going to rock out to punk rock from the UK and the US. I think the glory days of punk might be from 1975 to 1979. Kind of short, but what a blast. Socially, punk was born from economic turmoil in America and British, in American and British cities, and the rage many young people felt for a bourgeois society that had given them little more than unemployment, debt, racism, and urban decay. I've got 17 great punk and proto-punk tunes to share with you, all and only on WGXC 90.7 FM, Acre, Catskill, and Hudson, New York, and worldwide at WGXC.org/listen. 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Let's start out with a few influences, particularly the midwives of punk, the Velvet Underground.

That was Down on the Street by the Stooges with Iggy Pop on vocals. Before that, we heard the New York Dolls do Personality Crisis, and that was David Johansen on vocals. Up top, it was the Velvet Underground and I'm Waiting for the Man with Lou Reed on vocals. Here's some British punk. Let's start with Buzzcocks.

To recap, we heard from the Buzzcocks, X-Ray Specs, who did O Bondage Up Yours, and another song. The band 999 did my favorite, Public Enemy Number One. He's got the money, now see him run. Mm-hmm. And the Sex Pistols, all and only on WGXC 90.7 FM, Acre, Catskill, Hudson, New York. 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Let's zip over to New York City, the other pole of the punk rock movement. Here's the Ramones.

regrettably, I have to cut into Patti Smith because that's about all the time we have. 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Stay well.

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